This time in the Global Village, some Latin sounds as we celebrate birthdays of Hilton Ruiz, Albanese, and also Wayne Wallace. Wayne Wallace will get us underway with his own reinvention of the Eddie Harris classic Freedom Jazz Dance as we begin this visit to the Global Village.

0: David Byrne here in the Global Village. Music from his album Rey Momo, kind of an exploration of a variety of different Latin styles that he put together on that release. And there we heard The Rose Tattoo, music from David Byrne. We also heard Tanya Maria, Brazilian pianist and singer and composer, from her Viva Brazil album with Don't You Worry. Siren Mbenza, one of the giants of Congolese rumba, and a recent release from him, actually, and his first album in about 16 years. He said he really got kind of fed up with the music industry and decided he was done with that, but feels like maybe things are a little bit different now with new technology and digital and such. And so is back with a great compilation of classic Congolese rumba sounds, the Rumba Africa album, and Samba Mampangala helping out on the song that we heard. And we started with Wayne Wallace, his birthday today, trombonist, jazz educator, and some music from his album Bien Bien, a reworking of the Eddie Harris classic Freedom Jazz Dance. Starting things out for us here in the Global Village, we've got lots of interesting Latin sounds that we're getting to this time, thanks to a couple of birthdays that all fall on this date. One of them also being the acclaimed Spanish composer Albéniz. And after a short break, we will hear some music from an album that classical guitarist John Williams did that was entirely music of Albéniz. And from that, we'll hear Asturias. That is coming up right after this short break. Then we're back here in the Global Village.
1: 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More music on the way in the next hour with the Latin Alternative. We'll hear music from Panama. Then at 10 o'clock, it's Afropop Worldwide. We'll hear music from Brazil, Haiti, Cuba, and more. It's all coming up right here on NCPR.

that distinctive sound of the Portuguese guitar, there courtesy of Custódio Castelo from his album Inventus and a suite called Enchanter of Sorrows. We also heard some music from Cadali Cuyate, a member of a long line of griots in his family. And from the album Tonya, we heard Jamba Dongo. And we started with John Williams doing some music of Albéniz, the birthday today of the acclaimed Spanish composer, and a whole album of his music that John Williams did. And we heard Asturias from that. And then here in the Global Village, I'm Chris Hahn, as we have actually something of a Latin-flavored show this time around, thanks to a number of marvelous birthdays. Short break, and we've got one other birthday that we need to note, and that is of pianist Hilton Ruiz. An artist who early in his career worked with quite an impressive list of musicians, including such folks as Tito Puente and Mongo Santa Maria, Paquita de Rivera. Also worked with jazz artists like Betty Carter and Pharoah Sanders and others. And thought we'd dip into an album that he did called Doing It Right, and the title track with something of a little bit of a Latin soul feel to it. We'll hear that when we're back in just a minute right here in the Global Village.

Hilton Ruiz here in the Global Village. A little bit of music from him to remember him on what would have been his birthday today. And they're the title track of one of his albums, Doing It Right, kind of funky little number from him. And some great help on that release, including some great percussionists, Steve Berrios and Daniel Ponce helping out. Also, Ruben Rodriguez there on electric bass on Doing It Right, Hilton Ruiz. And with that, we're just about out of doing it for this time here in the Global Village. Our usual reminder that the playlist for this and all of our shows, information about upcoming programs, world music news, videos, related items, all posted on our Facebook page. That is also a great way to get in touch. That's at facebook.com/globalvillageradio. You can also email us at info@kmuw.org. Global Village is a production of KMUW, Wichita Public Radio. I'm Chris Heim. Thanks for being with us here in the Global Village. We'll leave you with one last one here. Maceo Parker from his album Southern Exposure, and a little help from the Rebirth Brass Band out of the Crescent City with Mercy, Mercy, Mercy.

0: You've been listening to Global Village here on this Friday evening. Thanks so much for tuning in. Up next, it's more music on the Latin Alternative. We'll hear tunes from Panama. Then at 10 o'clock, it's Afropop Worldwide. We'll hear music from Brazil, Haiti, Cuba, and more. It's all coming up right here on listener-supported NCPR. Our stations include WSLU in Canton, WSLL in Saranac Lake, WSLO Malone, WSLJ Watertown, WSLG Gouverneur, WSLZ Cape Vincent Kingston, Ontario, WXLU Peru Plattsburgh, WXLL Lake Placid, WXLS Tupper Lake, WXLH Blue Mountain Lake, WXLG North Creek, WXLB Boonville, WXLD Lowville, WXLE Indian Lake, WXLJ Whitehall Glens Falls, WSLH Old Forge, WXLQ Bristol Vermont, and WELN in Ellenburg. 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
1: Como estas? You're tuned in to the Latin Alternative, a full hour in the best of Latin rock, funk, hip-hop, and electronic music. I'm your co-host, Josh Norick, joined once again by my esteemed colleague, Dr. Ernesto Lechner.
2: Hola, amigos. Today we're traveling together to a very special country. In the past, we paid tribute to some obvious destinations in Latin music like Peru, Venezuela, Mexico, Argentina, but we have never focused on Panama, a beautiful Caribbean nation and, needless to say, a highly musical country. Now, what I love about this episode, Josh, is how eclectic Panamanian music is. So today we have calypso, salsa, some commercial pop rock, the birth of reggaeton, some Latin jazz, and I'm happy to report even a slice of psychedelic progressive rock, my favorite genre of all. Isn't this great?
1: This is, Ernesto, and I think, you know, a testament to the diversity of music in Panama. And a lot of people kind of forget it because it's such a small country, but let's not forget, too, the American influence on Panama. I mean, after all, the Panama Canal, there's always a large American presence, military presence. So, you know, it makes sense that we would have things like this track that I'd love to start the show with. It's a group called the Exciters. Yes, pioneers of Panamanian funk. This song, going back to 1969, is called Exciters Theme, and it definitely gets me excited. Let's check it out.

0: This is the Latin Alternative, continuing with an episode devoted entirely to the music of Panama. And we just heard, of course, the ambassador of Panamanian music. That was Rubén Blades, performing together with the Fania All-Stars, Juan Pachanga, a salsa anthem with a little bit of echoes of disco music from the late 70s. This is a very special song within the folklore of salsa, because as it would become a motif with Rubén Blades, just a brilliant songwriter. This is a song, it's a danceable song, beautiful, iconic salsa anthem, but it's also about the life of a very sad person who only lives to go to the nightclubs and dance and have fun. But underneath it all, there's a broken heart and somebody who was rejected by the woman he loved. So this is definitely typical Rubén Blades terrain, the bittersweet. And he once told me, Josh, that he was visiting, in fact, my hometown. He was in Buenos Aires, Rubén Blades, and he took a taxi and they were sort of doing, you know, having a little conversation. And the taxi driver said, "Sir, where are you from?" And Rubén said, "Well, I'm from Panama." And then the taxi driver said, "Oh, from the country of Rubén Blades." So I guess that in itself tells you how much representative of his country Rubén Blades has become. Of course, movie and television actor, just an amazing singer-songwriter and musician, presidential candidate in Panama at one time, and also he's a lawyer.
1: Yes, a Harvard graduate, in fact. Gotta love that. And now we're going to go in a rock and roll direction, Ernesto. A group called Los Rabanes, who are probably the biggest rock export to ever come out of Panama. This is a group that got picked up by the Estefans in the early 2000s, and they got a real big push back then. And I had the privilege of producing an album called Escena Alter Latina back in 2001. It was the first Latin alternative album marketed to an English-speaking audience. It actually charted in Billboard. And one of the things I liked about this Los Rabanes track is they actually sang in English. Usually, obviously, they sing in Espanol, but they did a version of a song of theirs that was a hit, and they redid it in English called My Commanding Wife. Not the most politically correct song, just very playful, kind of a goofy track, and I just thought it would be nice to spotlight the rock en Espanol scene of Panama. So, going back to 2001, this is Los Rabanes with My Commanding Wife.

0: This is the Latin Alternative, today an episode devoted to the music of Panama. And I have to tell you, Josh, I am in love. This was Meteora with the track Sarpe from their new album. This is something else. I really love this. It's a band that does progressive rock with a little bit of psychedelia and some influence from salsa and Afro-Caribbean music. This is the perfect combination as far as I'm concerned. I absolutely love this tune. Meteora actually has been releasing albums for some time. Their debut came out in 2010. And in typical prog rock fashion, their latest release, it's called Ars Nova Part 1, La Rebelión, The Rebellion. So we have, I think, some heady conceptual themes to combine with the music. Just perfect. And of course, we have to thank Anastasio Puertas Caicedo from Panama, a friend of the show who recommended a couple of tracks for this special episode. So devoted to Panama, and Meteora was one of them. So thank you, Anastasio.
1: Yes, and actually, if you like the Latin Alternative, you can hear us in Panama City every week on the fantastic radio station Radio Diez. So we're very grateful. Our South American affiliate, they've turned us on to some very cool music.
0: And now we're going to listen to a singer who gained notoriety in the 70s as part of the sort of Fania collective of Afro-Caribbean music. In fact, he recorded a number of solo albums for the label called Cotique that was later gobbled up by Fania. I'm talking about Miguel Ángel Vargas Negras, better known as Meñique. That's his stage name. A real sonero, just rugged Afro-Caribbean vocalizing. And not too many people know, perhaps, that he is from Panama. In 1977, Meñique was enlisted by one of the most brilliant spirits in this kind of music, by Charlie Palmieri, the elder brother of Eddie Palmieri, who sadly left this world a little too soon. However, he recorded a number of great records, and one of them was Con Salsa y Sabor with Meñique. We're going to listen to this really great track. This is as savage and ferocious as salsa music gets. Charlie Palmieri with Meñique performing El Barón.

0: You're listening to The Latin Alternative and our spotlight on the music of Panama. We just heard a pioneer in Latin dancehall and Spanish reggae. I'm talking about El General. Now, Ernesto, I know neither of us are necessarily huge General fans, but you have to admit, this is a guy who was in some ways was ahead of his time and whose music really directly influenced reggaeton, which would start to emerge in the early 2000s.
1: Just, he was the real pioneer, the real inventor of reggaeton, or as he likes to call it, reggae en español. And you know, there was this really interesting, for some reason, I don't remember why, I think we're going to do an interview or something like that, but El General got my email. And then for a while, I think it lasted for about a year, he was really nice. He would, once in a while, every few months, he would send me an email just saying hello. Just, you know, we shared some YouTube links for some cool music, some reggae and some salsa. And I really liked it because every time he would say, you know, when he said goodbye in his emails, he would say something like, you know, I wish you the best. And then he would sign El Generalito. And I thought it was really nice, really endearing. So perhaps I should write again and see what El General is up to these days.
0: Indeed. And that track we just heard was called Muevelo, which at least was always my token favorite El General track.
1: Yeah, it's definitely bouncy. And you can tell, you know, that the presence of the sounds that would come in the future. Now we're going to go back to the past. In recent years, there have been a number of compilations, not too many, but just a few. And they're all just treasures of Panamanian music. And doing some research, I discovered this track. This is a band called Los Revolucionarios, not to be confused with the Colombian salsa band. This was a band from Panama that were nicknamed Soul Revolution. That's what they did. They handled this fusion of soul and rock and funk, just great stuff. This is a track that I found in a compilation by them. It's sort of like a calypso, but with some Latino tropical stylings, and it's called Mi Bella Panama, My Beautiful Panama.

0: ¿Cómo estás? You're plugged in to the Latin Alternative. I'm your co-host, Josh Norick.
1: Oye, María, dame tu coquito, por Dios.

0: This is the Latin Alternative, today an episode devoted entirely to the sounds of Panama. From what I'm seeing here, Josh, from the richness of all these songs, I think we're going to have to do another Panama episode very soon. It's just I'm amazed at how much great music this little country has produced, right?
1: Indeed, I'm ready for Panama 2 Electric Boogaloo.
0: So we just heard Azuquita. You know, we could not forget Azuquita from Panama. Arguably the most famous sonero salsa singer to come out of Panama. Azuquita has recorded some great albums with other people. For instance, he did a record with Papo Luca from La Sonora Ponceña from Puerto Rico. And he also did a record called Se Magnifique with none other than Tito Puente, the king himself. He has also lived in France, where he recorded this sort of salsa anthem, La Salsa n'est pas compliqué, something like that. And we just heard Coco de María from Pura Salsa, a solo record that Azuquita and his Orquesta Melao released in 1975.
1: Now, Ernesto, I understand we have another track that came to our attention from our affiliate station Radio Diez in Panama City by way of one of the DJs, Anastasio. What do we have here?
0: Well, I really liked it that, you know, Anastasio took this opportunity to sort of represent the rock scene in Panama. And he sent me a few comments saying something like, I can't believe that the Panamanian rock scene is already 25 years old. And he sort of, you know, made a few comments about Rabanne saying that not only were they very commercial, but they were recently recording reggaeton. So he was disappointed about that. And instead, he mentioned one of the godfathers of Panamanian rock. We're talking about Carlos Iván Zúñiga, who recorded with a number of bands. I think one of the first Panamanian bands to be to have a video on MTV, Zúñiga, was responsible for this. And now he's recording as a solo artist under the name Zúñiga. He's releasing an album called Corazón Azul, Blue Heart. This is very solid rock stuff. You could probably include it in any compilation of Latin rock. So here he is, El Señor Zúñiga with Corazón Azul.

0: Wow, continuing with a selection of beautiful rarities from the country of Panama. We just heard the Sasaban Alexis y su Bonche. And it's a crime, you know, Josh, when you start exploring all the little salsa bands from the neighborhoods of the big Latin American cities, be it Caracas or Quito or Panama City, you discover all these great bands that recorded a couple of albums and sort of faded into obscurity. Fortunately, we were able to listen to Alexis y su Bonche. This was the song Un Paso Pa'lante. I sort of researched and found the original vinyl recorded at the Panavox studios and with the vocals of El Conde Licas. This is, again, as authentic as salsa can get.
1: You've been listening to The Latin Alternative and our inaugural spotlight on the music of Panama. If you like what you've been hearing, please do follow us on Facebook at The Latin Alternative and on Twitter at Latin Alt. You can also stream the weekly podcast edition of the show at thelatinalternative.com. And what are we going to wrap things up with today, Ernesto?
0: Well, Mr. Norek, how would you like to listen to some ethereal, cinematic Latin jazz arranged and conducted by none other than Klaus Ogerman?
1: That sounds perfect to me.
0: Well, of course, I'm talking about Danilo Perez, a virtuoso pianist in the field of Latin jazz. You know, the competition is fierce in Latin jazz. One player is better than the others, but Danilo Perez really something else. He has recorded a number of just fantastic records in the Latin jazz genre, always showcasing his virtuoso chops, but also leaving a lot of space for beautiful melodies. And in 2008, he recorded maybe his most cinematic record, Across the Crystal Sea. I remember when it came out, I was just blown away by this album. So beautiful. And he enlisted Klaus Ogerman to arrange and conduct it. So, you know, we're talking about definitely an extra touch of sophistication here. So we're going to say goodbye with that. This is the title track, Across the Crystal Sea, with Danilo Perez. Hasta la próxima.
1: Adios.

0: I'm Josh Norick for The Latin Alternative. The technical producer is Dave Michaels for WEXT. The Latin Alternative is a production of Josh Norick and Exit 97.7 WEXT Amsterdam, New York, a listener-supported service of WMHT Educational Telecommunications.
1: 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And thanks. 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
2: We hadn't been in the air very long when the sandy delta of Soyo at the mouth of the Congo River gave way to the hard stone of the hills that were once the commanding heights of the great Congo Kingdom. We were landing in Mbanza, Congo.
3: Hello, I'm Josh Collinet.
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3: Yo, who?
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2: A spiritual journey to Mbanza, Congo.
3: Deep Deep Angola is one of our biggest Afropop Worldwide projects ever. My longtime colleague Ned Sublet, co-author of the book The American Slave Coast, flew to Angola to produce this episode. And today, we're talking about the Congo religion and its importance to the world's cultural heritage.
2: And what we're doing is new. No one's reported from Mbanza, Congo. This region of northern Angola was closed off for more than 40 years by war. And now, 10 years after the war ended, it's still not easy to get there. There's a lot of scholarly work that's been done on Congo culture, but very little of it has been based on fieldwork in Mbanza, Congo.
3: And that's where Barbaro Martinez Ruiz comes in.
2: Assistant professor of art and art history at Stanford, he's been traveling to Mbanza, Congo regularly since 1999. He's revolutionizing our understanding of Congo traditional religion and its connections to Cuba with the publication in 2013 of
3: Congo Graphic Writing Systems and Other Narratives of the Sign, from Temple University Press.
2: We'll be talking to Dr. Barbaro Martinez Ruiz today, and we'll be talking to other scholars who are also artists. To photographer and filmmaker C. Daniel Dawson, to composer Victor Gama, to Makongo healer Pedro Lopez, and more.
3: So, Ned, what's this Mbungi business?
2: Well, Ned doesn't sound like much in Portuguese. I said I need a nickname, and Barbaro Martinez Ruiz said Mbungi.
3: Mbungi, you mean the royal trumpet made of an antler or tusk or wood that announces to the people the king's arrival or retreat?
2: Yeah, I was good with it. Here's a number from a great CD I got in Luanda by a group called Makambas from the largely Bakongo province of Ouija. To understand this song, it helps to know that there's a great deal of coming and going between Angola and the Democratic Republic of Congo. And the narrator of this song tells how when he got to Kinshasa, he says,

I don't speak Lingala. I'm the son of an Angolan, and I only speak Portuguese and Kimbundu and Kikongo. Though he's speaking of Kinshasa, where they speak Lingala, he could easily be speaking of places in Angola, like Mbanza Kongo, where large numbers of Lingala speakers have come in from across the border recently. And check out how at one point in this tune, the rhythm switches from Angolan Kizomba to Congo Sukus to make its point.

0: From Angola, that's the group Macambas with Kinshasa. Today, Hip Deep Angola Part 3, a spiritual journey to Mbanza, Congo. I'm Georges Collinet.
1: And I'm Ned Sublett on Afropop Worldwide.
0: Major support for Afropop Worldwide comes from the National Endowment for the Humanities and the National Endowment for the Arts. This program received major support from a 2012 Knight Luce Fellowship for Reporting on Global Religion, a program of the University of Southern California's Knight Chair in Media and Religion. Now, Ned, before we go any further, I think a lot of people are probably confused with how you went to Congo, but in Angola. Like Congo, Angola, man, what's the deal?
1: It is a little confusing, but the explanation is simple. There are two countries called Congo, and where I went, Mbanza, Congo, is not in either of them. It's in present-day northern Angola. Mbanza means city, so Mbanza, Congo, Congo City. It was called that when the first missionaries arrived in 1491, and in the 16th century, the name was changed by a Christianized Congo ruler to São Salvador, and it retained that name for centuries. With independence in 1975, it was changed back to Mbanza, Congo.
0: And it's in present-day Angola because?
1: The European powers divided up Africa among themselves in what has been remembered as the Scramble for Africa.
0: During the infamous Berlin Conference of 1884 and 85.
1: Right. The Berlin Conference was cruel to Congo nationhood. It gave part of Congo to France.
0: The so-called French Congo, or Congo-Brazzaville, which is today the Republic of Congo.
1: It gave the largest chunk of Congo to King Leopold of Belgium for his notorious Congo Free State, which was a living hell of slave labor rubber plantations.
0: And which subsequently was called the Belgian Congo. Then later, under the American-supported dictator Mobutu, it was called Zaire. And now it's called the Democratic Republic of Congo, or DRC.
1: And the Berlin Conference gave to Portugal, the least powerful colonial state, the southernmost Congo territory for the so-called Portuguese Congo, which included Zaire province where Mbanza Congo is.
0: The historic epicenter of the Congo Kingdom.
1: Which is to say the heart of the spiritual, philosophical, and artistic system that was carried to all parts of the Black Atlantic via the slave trade. This area became part of Angola. At its peak, Mbanza Congo was a city of luxury with 60,000 people, an enormous city for anywhere in the world at that time. The Mani Congo, or Congo King, held sway over the Kimbundu-speaking Ndongo Empire to the south, and as far north as present-day Gabon, and as far east as present-day Zambia. They had a system of taxes paid in money. The currency was shells quarried from the island of Musulu to the south of present-day Luanda. So Mbanza Congo was a great center of intertwined political, economic, and spiritual power. Today, it's a minor provincial city in northern Angola.
0: Now, we don't have any recordings of music from Mbanza, Congo in 1491.
1: And even recordings of traditional music made today are hard to come by. Documenting this culture has not been a priority in Angola. Additionally, there's a great sensitivity about how to articulate Congo identity because the petrol wealth of Angola comes from the north, and the ever-present specter of a Congo nationalist movement might be seen as threatening the stability of that source of income.
0: So, Ned, within Angola, the Bakongo people in the north and the Mbundu people farther south are understood to be culturally distinct, right?
1: Right.
0: But meanwhile, these two regions had a great deal of cultural interpenetration.
1: It's something you can still feel today. People from Central Africa were exported by the slave trade all over the Americas. The Congos tended to be taken more to the Caribbean ports and to North America, that is, across the equator, whereas Kimbundu speakers from a little farther south were taken across the South Atlantic to Brazil. But both groups turned up pretty much everywhere in the Americas.
0: And let's bring on board now our guest scholar, C. Daniel Dawson.
1: A legendary figure in the New York cultural community and a mentor to many of us. We were talking about Congo versus Angola, whose peoples were often mixed together on slave ships. They might think of themselves as speaking different languages, but in Cuba, Brazil, Hispaniola, wherever, they found they could communicate.
2: When you say Congo, Angola, you're talking about Central Africa. They're actually really well-developed shared linguistic roots for almost all of Central Africa. And if you started the Cameroons, go all the way across to East Africa, go all the way down to the south, most of the languages there are Bantu languages. And these are languages that share a kind of structural form so that people can understand themselves. These are the languages that have a large shared vocabulary, too. So a word like Nganga would be shared by almost all the people. A word like Ngoma for drum would be shared by all the people. So you're talking about a language group and a cultural group. And they were also the dominant group to come to the Americas. They were the largest percentage of Africans who came to the Americas came from this area of Central Africa. And they also influenced the popular cultures. They came at a time when the popular cultures were being established. The national identities in the Americas were being established. So they had a very heavy input in the formation of national identities in the Americas.

0: So you have all these national musics, particularly in South America, that are Congo words. Samba, tango, cumbia, it's all Congo, it's all Kikongo. You know, rumba in Cuba, bomba in Puerto Rico, all Congo words. So they have an incredible influence in terms of forming the popular culture.
1: This was the heaviest slaved region of Africa for the longest time, with the result that Angola was depopulated by the slave trade and is still underpopulated today. Central Africans were early populators of the present-day United States in Virginia, in New York, in South Carolina, in Louisiana. They were the largest African groups in Cuba and Saint-Domingue, the future Haiti. In the Portuguese colony of Brazil, Angolans were very numerous.
0: John Thornton, who's done quite a few good books, he did one, Africa and Africans in the Making of the Atlantic World, and he talks about the different traditions coming here and how they influenced the Americans.
2: I'm going to Luton. I'm going to get me a mojo hand.
0: And he, for one, thinks that up until the early 1900s, one of the languages spoken in South Carolina was Kikongo. So you end up with all these Congolese words in South Carolinian English, like Simbi, or old people in South Carolina call the forest the Finda. And the word in Kikongo is Infinda. You know, they find the word for turtle is Kuta. The word is in Kikongo is in Kuta.
3: Peas, peas, peas, peas, eating goober peas. Goodness, how delicious, eating goober peas.
0: Are the words for peanut, goober, nguba in the Kikongo, mpinda, mpinda in Kikongo. So two different words for that are still used in South Carolina, one of the homes of peanuts.
1: This profoundly spiritual Bakongo culture connects heavily to the Americas across time and space.
4: This is a Congo funeral song in the former Maroon community of Palenque near Cartagena, Colombia.
1: Cartagena was the seat of the Spanish Inquisition in the Americas. Most of the witches tried in Cartagena were Angolan.

0: In Cuba, where the system of cabildos de nación facilitated the preservation of African religion, the Congo religion is popularly called Palo Monte, and Congo words have an almost mystical significance in Cuban culture.
1: Which brings us to Barbaro Martinez Ruiz,
0: a Cuban-born scholar who's an assistant professor of art and art history at Stanford University.
1: His story is fascinating.
0: He grew up in Cuba, within the Congo religious tradition there, which was practiced in his family, so he knows the Paleros lore from the inside out and can recognize elements of it when he sees them in Africa. He was drafted at the age of 18 and sent to the south of Angola, the other end of the country from Mbanza, Congo, and he spent more than 2 years on the ground there as a soldier in a war. Following which, he studied art in Havana and became a professor there. He came to the United States and got a PhD in art history at Yale, studying under Dr. Robert Ferris Thompson, and it was while doing his dissertation research that he first went to Mbanza, Congo in 1999, arriving with no contacts and no accommodations prepared while the Civil War was still going on. I asked him about it.
2: I land into the airport. I realized the city was under siege by the UNITA army. They're expecting to take over the city in the next couple of weeks. And I have a choice to go back in the same flight to Luanda or stay there. I think my curiosity and my desire to accomplish what I wanted to do was more powerful than being killed or kidnapped by the rebel forces and decided to stay.
0: That was in 1999, but he's been going there for months at a time, almost every year since then.
2: I realized that local tradition was living pretty much healthy underneath these many code of Western religious forms that exist in the present day in Mbanza, Congo. My goal at the time was to unveil all the different layers to try to understand what is the foundation that allows a tradition that survived for more than 500 years.
0: For his dissertation, Dr. Martinez amassed some 5,000 pictorial elements of the Congo graphic writing system. Bear in mind, Congo supposedly doesn't have a writing system. But Dr. Martinez's work proves that it does, and it's a different idea of writing. This, he says, is a writing system that talks with death. Because, you see, the Bakongo believe there are two worlds, the world of the living and the world of the dead, separated by water that is called Kalunga. To communicate between the two worlds, you have to write, says Dr. Martinez, and not necessarily in a way that you can describe with classical Saussurean linguistics, which assumes communications between living people. Dr. Martinez's work has focused on three main areas: graphic writing systems, rock paintings, and proverbs. The term graphic writing systems comes from musicologist Gerhard Kubik, and these are ancestors of a family of similar systems of pictorial writing in the Americas, the Pontos Riscados of Brazil, the Veves of Vodou, and the Firmas of the widespread Cuban Congo religion known as Palo Monte. Dr. Martinez has been all over Zaire province on foot. At one point, he got lost in the forest for 3 days. He's amassed a collection of some 1,600 proverbs, very important in Congo tradition. And when I was there, he was working every day translating them from Kikongo into Portuguese. He's developed a local team to do this work with him.
2: The elders, many of the elders told me, if you can write down the language and spell everything, that will be the first step forward because it will allow the people to endorse you. The most important thing is not even to speak now, is to write down. Because 90% of the people, they don't know how to write. You know, they've been forced to speak Portuguese. They speak fluently Kikongo better than Portuguese. To write Kikongo was forbidden by the Portuguese. During the colonial era, the Portuguese realized language is the tool for domination, is the tool for deculturation.
1: So, Ned, you went to Angola to study the role of music in traditional religion.
0: It's a tremendously religious society with a dense overlay of Christian denominations and African prophetic churches that are hybridized with Christianity to a greater or lesser degree. The word religion, of course, was brought by the Europeans, as was the word fetisaria, or witchcraft. When the missionaries arrived, the Congo people already had a supreme god named Nzambiampungu. In present-day Kikongo translations of the Bible, the name Nzambi is how God is translated, but that name was in use by the Bakongo before the Christians arrived. The Bakongo had the symbol of a cross. It's basic to their ancient cosmogram, known as Dikenga. It's a midpoint cross instead of a chest-high crucifix, and it reflects the connection of the various spiritual elements, but it was close enough to a crucifix for the priests. The Bakongo had ritual experts called ngangas, who were similar enough to priests that the Catholic priests could be referred to as ngangas as well. The Congo king converted to Catholicism at once. Not at sword's point, but voluntarily. It offered him all kinds of advantages. By fusing church and state, the Congo king could exercise control over the freelance priesthood. The Bible and the crucifix were understandable as minkisi, power objects, and the priest as an nganga, or ritual expert communicating with the other world.
1: John Thornton wrote, "To say that one believed in Nzambi Mpungu, that the priest was nganga, and that his religious paraphernalia, cross, church, images, etc., were all nkisi, was not to change one's religion much."
0: Churches were built all over Congo land. The Catholic Church recognized its Bakongo converts, though, as Thornton points out, the priests thought them superstitious. The accommodation between Catholicism and African religion made in Congo in 1491 was taken everywhere in the Americas that Central Africans went to. It informs, for instance, the way Catholic images pervade the art of voodoo.
1: Ned, are there sacred sites in Banza, Congo today?
0: I wish I could show the tree to you on the radio, but it didn't make any sound that I could record.
1: The tree?
3: Yes, arvo. Realmente, I'm a arvo secular.
0: That's Mr. Matalulu of Mbanza Congo's Museum of the Congo Kings. He's showing people the tree, the double-trunked Yalanguu, which is believed to be, and quite possibly is, the tree under which the Manikongo, the Congo king, dispensed justice 500 years ago. Everyone in Mbanza Congo knows you don't mess with that tree. And of course, there's the great sacred spot, the Kulumbimbi, the ruin of the 16th century Church of San Salvador, which is the greatest historical architectural treasure in all of Angola, and which may be about to be declared a UNESCO World Heritage Site, with, I have heard, pressure being applied from both Brazzaville and Kinshasa to do so. Kulumbimbi means strong thing.
2: Kulumbimbi was the church. At the time, the king used to be blacksmith, or used to be the master of metal, also a hunter. Because a hunter, you need to have a skill of a blacksmith to prepare all the hunting equipment.
0: Across the street from the Kulumbimbi near the tree, there's the place where the king's body would be prepared for mummification, a ceremony Dr. Martinez documented in 2005.
2: After being cleaned, they mummify the body of a king with particular plants, and then the smoke from that plant protect the flesh against time. The elders performed for me in 2005 the ceremony of preparing the body of a king to go on vacation, because in the Congo tradition, you don't die, you go on vacation. Then I haven't really performed this since the 50s, since the last king died, I think 58. All this knowledge is disappearing. The elders, there are maybe three or four that can do that. They have the knowledge of Ndembo. But I think in the next 10 years, I won't be able to do it.
0: Next door to the Kulumbimbi, there's a Baptist church from 1876. Almost 400 years after the arrival of Catholicism, it was the first Protestant church in the region.
1: Now, Ned, what music did you hear?
0: I'll be playing you a few samples of what I heard, and with Dr. Martinez's help, I heard some amazing things. But if you want to go to a place where there's live music everywhere you look, with a bewildering variety of drums all around, go to Cuba or Brazil.
1: You went to Mbanza Congo and didn't hear any drums?
0: There are drums used at Mass in Catholic churches, I heard them, as well as in evangelical churches and in the African prophetic churches. The traditional outdoor batuque drumming does still exist, but traditional culture's kind of on the defensive, not so easy to find and perhaps endangered. I don't know of any commercial recordings of it. If I were to pick the one characteristic sound I most heard, it would be choral singing. One evening, I walked down the main street, trying to capture some sound discreetly with my small handheld recorder. I quickly found myself surrounded by children asking questions about my device. I asked them to sing something. Without any further prompting, they did this.
4: Como é tão dinheiro?
1: So, Mr. Mpungi, what else did you hear with Mbanza Congo?
0: Something I did not expect to hear, a traditional Congo fiddle. It's called the Lungoyi Ngoyi, and according to Dr. Martinez, it was an instrument in the Congo court. Antonio Mwanda Madiata is the only Lungoyi Ngoyi player left in the area. We went a little ways out of town to visit him, interrupting him while he was at work building a house. His instrument, which he built himself and taught himself to play, is a sort of viola with two strings of wire, played with a palm thread bow and with a little pad of resin on top.
1: So here is Antonio Mwanda Madiata playing the Lungoyi Ngoyi.
0: The lyric is about Mbanza Congo, situated in the hills.

Ay, ay, ay, ay, ay, ay, ay, ay, ay, ay, ay, ay, ay, ay, ay, ay, ay, ay, ay, ay, ay, ay, ay, ay, ay, ay, ay, ay, ay, ay, ay, ay, ay, ay, ay, ay, ay, ay, ay, ay, ay, ay, ay, ay, ay, ay, ay, ay, ay, ay, ay, ay, ay, ay, ay, ay, ay, ay, ay, ay, ay, ay, ay, ay, ay, ay, ay, ay, ay, ay, ay, ay, ay, ay, ay, ay, ay, ay, ay, ay, ay, ay, ay, ay, ay, ay, ay, ay, ay, ay, ay, ay, ay, ay, ay, ay, ay, ay, ay, ay, 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

0: Zambi kuna sukundi yangu wa kolongo. Nge.
1: Wale. From Mbanza, Congo, that's Antonio Mwanda Madiata performing on the traditional Congo fiddle, the Lungoyi Ngoyi. To see Ned Sublette's amazing video of this outdoor performance and for transcripts of interviews with Barbaro Martinez Ruiz, C. Daniel Dawson and Victor Gama, go to our website, afropop.org.
2: Dr. Martinez furnished me with a recording of Mr. Madiata playing together with an 82-year-old player of the mbiti or kisanji, which is the thumb piano instrument known elsewhere as the mbira or sanza. He says that this man, Afonso Medina, is the last player of the instrument in the area.
3: Is there a spiritual significance to the instrument?
2: Yes. Its keys call different simbi or spirits, which are everywhere. Barbaro Martinez Ruiz.
4: The instrument is like a vehicle that allows the simbi to manifest into the realm of the living. It's very important because this the one can combine different simbi. That's very difficult to have it in one single space. One family know one simbi, one priest, one Nganga Maoku know one simbi, maybe two, and work with these two all the time. But they cannot work with all of them at the same time. But mbiti is an instrument can have pretty much the skill of many experts as one, just through an instrument.

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1: 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And thanks. 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
2: Barbara Martinez-Ruiz introduced me to a remarkable man, Pedro Lopez, who is a Nganga Mawuku. Nganga is an expert. There are many types of Nganga, but Nganga Mawuku is someone who gives treatments, who knows all the uses of plants and other elements. I interviewed Señor Lopez for Afropop Worldwide Hip Deep, and I asked him how he acquired his knowledge. I wasn't really prepared for the answer.
3: No aprendi a ninguém, mas mori, eu morei.
2: He's saying, no one taught me, I died. After I was resuscitated, I began giving treatments. It's hereditary. After I died, I learned in the second world. Close quote. There are two worlds in constant contact, the world of the living and the world of the dead. When you die, you lose your color and go to the land of the dead on the other side of the water. In Haiti, on the other side of the water from Africa, you see Gede, the figure of death, appearing in whiteface because he's dead.
4: So when the Portuguese arrived in their ships, the Bakongo must have logically assumed that these were visitors from the land of the dead.
2: Which, in a sense, they were, as they dragged millions of Central Africans to death at sea or living death on a sugar plantation. I asked Pedro Lopes what it was like to be dead. He told me how he died on January 1st, 1988. What happened to him when he was dead? How three people surged up, a mother and two grandparents. He entered into a clean city, Cidade Bem Limpinha, with old people dressed in branco, in white. The whole story is so elaborate and so poetic, and we can't take the time to translate it word for word, but the sound of his voice as he tells the story is so musical, perhaps you can get the feeling. Afropop engineer Michael Jones and I made a mashup of Pedro Lopes telling the story with part of Con Licencia, a piece of music from Victor Gama's O Dantalan.
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1: 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Now, Ned, how about this album, Odan Talang?
2: We've been hearing pieces of it while we talk. A collaborative project from 2002, unlike anything else I've heard. The music was supervised by Angolan composer Victor Gama. They brought together representatives of Congo or Angolan-derived Cuban, Brazilian, and Colombian traditions to Luanda for a series of discussion sessions and musical collaborations. In making the recording, they decided to exchange with each other the African and American versions of the same instruments. Victor Gama explains it.
3: All of us that came together on Odan Talang were people from cities. We were urban people. And so the differences weren't that great. Everybody was quite used at improvising, so it was very easy to switch instruments and see the bridges appearing between these instruments that had traveled over time and over huge distances and had evolved into somewhat different instruments, but the genetic code was still there, and that was really a tremendous experience.
0: From Odan Talang, here's Marimba.

0: Sonad, what else did you do in Banza Congo?
1: I was presented to the Lumbu.
0: The Lumbu?
1: The traditional tribunal of 21 elders. They've met for 500 years, including all through 41 years of war. Consisting of both men and women, they adjudicate things like domestic issues, land disputes, problems with witchcraft. They wear matching suits. As an integral part of the court proceedings, they sing their arguments,
2: citing proverbs.
1: They met in the structure adjacent to the greenhouse, behind the tree, the Yalankuvu. In the greenhouse, Barbaro Martinez Ruiz explained.
3: The way the Lumbu work is through son. When you have a complaint, you have a case. The way that case has to be made in front of a court, you have to sing. And the singing is the process of making clear your request or making clear the violation or transgression from a family member, from a neighbor, or from whatever situation you have. That had to be translated to the secretary. The secretary had to take that and had to articulate through a song, through the court. And the court also had to respond in the same way back to the secretary and the secretary back to the client.
4: Is this because the laws are encoded in songs?
3: They're encoded in songs and they're encoded in proverbs. Because a proverb could be a song when the music comes in between. All the moral philosophy is in the proverb, but it doesn't resonate until you had to articulate through the music in that space in which the music played that kind of role of visualizing your request.
1: I didn't get to record an actual deliberation of the Lumbu, but I did record them calling to order.

0: I had hoped I could sit in the back and observe quietly, but no. I was brought up front and presented to the Tribunal of Elders. I made a brief impromptu speech expressing my desire to know more. Then a second visitor was presented, a Catholic sister who was visiting from Malange. When she was presented, she brought up a powerful topic. She said, "Why are children being rejected by their families if the family is our life? They call them witches and send them to the street." What she's referring to is a socio-religious phenomenon that's been appearing in many places in Africa as well as in the diaspora, but was especially powerful among the Bakongo people. The persecution of children as witches. Accusations of witchcraft have a long history in this culture, but formerly it was old people who were accused of witchcraft, not children. Evangelical pastors have been particularly prone to witch hunting. Victor Gama.
1: When you go to Brazil or to Cuba, you see that religious practices that came from Angola are today thriving and developing, and people are publishing books, and the practices are open to the public. Anyone can go to a terreiro and candomblé de Angola ceremony, or go to a regla de ocha ceremony in Havana. But in Angola, it's totally the opposite. There's kind of a witch hunt directed at people who still practice Angolan religions or African religions. I believe that witch hunt is not really coming from the official institutions or like the government or the state. It's something that's probably being generated by this overwhelming presence of evangelical churches and radicals that brainwash people into thinking that their own culture is devilish and is bad and it should be burned and it should be thrown away, you know.
0: There have been group homes established for children turned out by their families after being accused of witchcraft. The destabilization wrought by decades of war, in which many children find themselves living with distant relatives, seems to have created the conditions in which to blame children for all the uncertainties of modern Africa. So children who bedwet or have epilepsy or malaria or behavior problems or bad attitudes become objects of exorcism. This is an easy way for a pastor to prove his power, to drive out a demon from a frightened child. The Lumbu's response took as a starting point the past decades of fratricidal war, emphasizing its own commitment to the family. After the session, a few of the members stated our request to sing. They sang Ngele Ngele, which Dr. Martinez explained as being about a young woman grown and ready to leave her family.
2: And the father created a song for her when she's in danger, can sing that song and have a kind of mental connection between daughter and father. I think the beginning of the song is Ngele Ngele Musila Congo. Musila Congo, that means is I am in my way to Mbansa Congo. The story of the son is the daughter is looking into things and saw a basket. And when she put the hand inside the basket, the snake bite her. And she is afraid because the poison can kill her. And the tongue tells that moment of fear that allowed the father to recognize the fear through the mental connection. That is an incredible son. And the son say, I am in my way to Mbansa Congo. I want to go back to see.

0: Those are syllables from the batuque, or drum. Barbaro Martinez Ruiz.
1: In old time, you two called the entire community. There is a phrase that displays with that drum that the people know is gathering or coming together, and they will concentrate in a particular place. The way the onomatopoeic of a batuque sound, every single person in the Mansa Congo will know is a pakundungu pelekete. Pakundungu pelekete is this actual sound on the skin of a batuque drum. Pakundungu pelekete. Pakundungu pelekete. Every single person know that particular phrase.
0: At night, in the bathroom of my room at the Hotel Estrella do Congo, I could hear sanctified singing coming through the ventilation. I went out into the street and tracked it down one Saturday night. It was a church choir rehearsal over by the Baptist church next to the Kulumbimbi. I stood a distance away in the dark, listening. I turned my recorder on. I knew that if I went up to them, I would break the mood. I hope they don't mind this stray bit of their song captured for the world to hear.

0: It's a dense field of religion. Besides Catholics and evangelicals of all description, there are also the African prophetic churches,
1: like the Kimbangist Church,
0: named after Simon Kimbangu, who was born in the so-called Congo Free State in 1887 and died in prison after 30 years of confinement by the Belgian colonial authorities in 1951. During his imprisonment, he became a symbol of Congo nationalism as well as a sanctified figure. Pedro Lopes told me that when he treats spiritual illness, first he invokes God and second, Simon Kimbangu. At the sacred tree in Mbanza, Congo, I met three young women who were members of the ACK, popularly known as the Church of Kimpa Vita, which honors Dona Beatrice, a female Nganga who declared herself to be a black Saint Anthony and her followers Little Anthonys, and who was burned alive by the Portuguese in 1706. There's Mpeve Yanlongo, whose name means guardian spirit. There's the Botanical House of the Holy Spirit, organized along the lines of a traditional healing organization. There's the Church of the Black Man in Africa. And there's the BDK, or Bundu dia Congo, which aims to cut out 5 centuries of Christian influence from Congo practice. Founded in 1969, the BDK is both a spiritual movement and a political movement of Central African unification, something that is not welcomed by the governments of any of the various nation states where Congo people live. Their sacred book is called Makongo, or Makaba. While I was in Mbanza, Congo, I met Matondo Makani, a songwriter who revered the Makaba. I asked him if he could sing a song a cappella for Afropop Worldwide Hip Deep, and he sang me a song that he had composed to Tatenzambi Mpungu, the Almighty Supreme God the Father.

0: Matondo Makani singing to Tatan Zambiam Pungu. Join me next week for another stunning episode of Afropop Worldwide.
1: Extra special thanks to Njinga Paiva, to the staff and directorate of the Museo dos Reis do Congo in Mbanza, Congo, to the Lumbu, to the team working with Barbara Martinez Ruiz in Mbanza, Congo, to Marisa Moorman, and to Henry Drool.
0: My Afropop partner is Sean Barlow. 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

0: 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Our stations include WSLU in Canton, WSLL in Saranac Lake, WSLO Malone, WSLJ Watertown, WSLG Gouverneur, WSLZ Cape Vincent Kingston, Ontario, WXLU Peru Plattsburgh, WXLL Lake Placid, WXLS Tupper Lake, WXLH Blue Mountain Lake, WXLG North Creek, WXLB Boonville, WXLD Lowville, WXLE Indian Lake, WXLJ Whitehall Glens Falls, WSLH Old Forge, WXLQ Bristol Vermont, and WELN in Ellenburg. The National Weather Service is calling for cooler temperatures tomorrow. Highs just reaching the low end of the 60s. It's going to be a cloudy start to the day, and then we'll see some rain in the Adirondacks and the Champlain Valley. Then it becomes sunny, partly sunny for Sunday, and highs in the upper 60s to the low 70s. You can find a detailed weather forecast at our website when you visit ncpr.org/weather. Thanks so much for tuning in. This is NCPR.
1: Positone Records' Mark Free has some very wonderful ideas about the record business. And full disclosure, Positone is a sponsor of our shows here on your favorite public radio station. Nick O'Toole engineers all the albums, Mark produces them, and most of them are recorded in New York and then put out on Positone Records under a group name lots of times, like Blue Ballads, which is the example of Shorter Moments, the latest from Positone Records. And the song I have queued up comes from saxophonist Roxy Koss, this time on the bass clarinet, covering Wayne Shorter's Virgo. Shorter Moments.

Every town has their drummer. Every town has their go-to pianist and go-to bassist, etc. I'm David Bassey. Jazz music has a group of folks around the country, actually around the world, who are the go-to folks in that particular market. When somebody's coming through to make a hit at a club or a concert or maybe make a record, well, this record was made in New York City or just out of New York City in Paramus, New Jersey. And it's with Mike Melito, a fixture in the Rochester, New York scene. Mike's To Swing Is The Thing is the album, and the song called Big Red, a Tommy Turrentine composition. Let's give a listen now to Swing Is The Thing.

Mike Melito. And up next, a swinging drummer from the Kansas City scene named Arnold Young. That's Mike Melito recording at Trading Eights in Paramus, New Jersey, April 18th and 19th of 2022. It's out on Cellar Music Group, and Big Red is a Stanley Turrentine composition. Grant Stewart at the tenor saxophone, Joe Magnarelli at the trumpet and flugelhorn, Jeb Patton piano, and Neil Miner at the bass, joining a fixture in the Rochester scene, Mike Melito, the drummer. Well, here's drummer Arnold Young and the Rough Tet, Fear is the Mind Killer, is Arnold's recording from recently, I believe it was 2022. It features John Nichols at the bass, and this is John's composition, Fifi and Armando's Day Off. Arnold Young and the Rough Tet.

Kansas City drummer Arnold Young and his Rough Tet. The album's called Fear is the Mind Killer. And the song comes from John Nichols, the bassist, a soul bassist from 1963 with Quinn Wallace at the trumpet and Jacob Schwartzberg at the saxophone. 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

Coming up, it's trombonist Brendan Lanigan and the Octet with a little optimism. As an optimistic trio, one of the stellar groups of musicians, and I'm telling you, how do they do it? It's just amazing how fast they were playing there. Louis Hayes at the drums, Niels Henning Ørsted Pedersen at the bass, and the master of the piano, Oscar Peterson, carrying on the tradition of Art Tatum and all those who came before. November 24th of 1971, recorded by Radio Zurich in Zurich, Switzerland. And the album is called On a Clear Day, the Oscar Peterson Trio Live in Zurich, 1971, released by Two Lions Recordings and also Mac Avenue Jazz. You can find more at oscarpeterson.com. His legend lives on. Spring is here, and a cool band from a young trombonist named Brendan.

It's volume two of a two-volume set for guitarist Rod Fleeman. Rod and his trio, Saturday afternoon at the Green Lady Lounge. Gerald Spates at the bass, Ray DeMarchi at the drums, a rhythm section that's been playing together over 40 years. Yes, 40 years. And Rod Fleeman, guitarist for Marilyn May, Karen Allison, and vocalist Diane Shore. He's also a regular with the Kansas City Jazz Orchestra and a band called Interstring. His trio performs every Saturday when he's in Kansas City at the Green Lady Lounge, and you can find them at greenladylounge.com. The song is entitled Hot Club. Consider this. You can present your business's message to our loyal Jazz with David Bassi listeners. 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

Coming up next, a song with two words, $100. Pete Coco, lined with a groove, a stellar bassist. We just heard a stellar baritone saxophonist and bassoonist, Melissa Pipe. She hails from Montreal, and she's on Odd Sound. That's the record company of What Remains is the album, and the song La Part de Sanges. And La Part de Sanges is a place dedicated to the discovery and tasting of a careful selection of Caribbean rums. I agree wholeheartedly. It's in Paris, it's in Saint-Tropez, and it's in Nice and many other cities. $100, Pete Coco, lined with a groove, with Sullivan Fortner at the piano, and drummer Matt Wilson, two from Pete.

0: a song entitled As Calypso, preceded by $100 from Pete Coco, and preceding that, Melissa Pipe's Sextet, and preceding that, Gabriel Atchison's trio from London, and A Stitch in Time. 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
1: 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And if you're a regional artist, please send your work to artwork@ncpr.org for a chance to be featured this spring and summer in our Artwork of the Week feature. Looking forward to seeing it. This is NCPR. Thanks a lot for tuning in.
2: Live from NPR News in Washington, I'm Dan Ronan. Former Attorney General Pam Bondi defended her handling of the files related to convicted sex offender Jeffrey Epstein in a closed-door congressional hearing. NPR's Ava Berger has more.
3: In a prepared opening statement, Bondi told the House Oversight Committee that she stands behind her work as Attorney General and the department's record under her leadership. She admitted there was redaction errors in the Epstein file release, but she also noted that the Epstein document review was overseen by her deputy, Todd Blanche. Outside the day's proceedings, a group of Epstein survivors demanded answers. One of them was Danny Bensky.
4: When do we get investigations? And who the hell are we protecting?
3: Bensky met Epstein when she was a young ballerina. She alleges he sexually abused her. There are six more interviews scheduled for the committee, including Bill Gates. Ava Berger, NPR News, The Capitol.
2: President Trump met with advisors Friday for 2 hours, but no decision has been made yet whether or not to move forward on a possible extension of the existing ceasefire with Iran. Trump has said a possible deal would restart negotiations on Iran's nuclear program and reopen the Strait of Hormuz. Meanwhile, as NPR's Greg Myrie reports, Israel's military action in southern Lebanon continues.
5: Israel's Prime Minister Benjamin Netanyahu traveled to Israel's northern border with Lebanon today, and he praised Israeli troops for, as he said, striking Hezbollah relentlessly. He went on to say, keep going with great success until the mission is complete. So he certainly isn't sounding like his focus is a ceasefire.
2: The former superintendent of Iowa's largest school district has been sentenced to 2 years in prison related to his unlawful status in the country. Iowa Public Radio's Isabella Liu reports Ian Roberts was arrested by ICE last September.
6: Roberts is originally from Guyana and served as superintendent of Des Moines Public Schools for more than 2 years. Earlier, he pleaded guilty to lying about his citizenship for his job and having guns without legal status. He wasn't authorized to work in the country when he was hired and was issued a removal order in 2024. After serving his sentence, Roberts will likely be deported. Al Smith is an attorney for Roberts.
7: For us and for Dr. Roberts, we always knew that, yes, that was going to happen. And that was going to really be the outcome as soon as he entered the guilty plea, because there was a foregone conclusion at that point.
6: Prosecutors initially asked for a prison term of a little over 3 years. For NPR News, I'm Isabella Liu in Des Moines.
2: In a late Friday night release, the White House physician disclosed the selected results of President Trump's physical that took place last Tuesday at Walter Reed National Military Medical Center. While saying the president is in excellent health and fit to serve, the report said he has gained 14 pounds in the last 13 months and now weighs 238 pounds. He has been given guidance about his diet. This is NPR. 24-time tennis Grand Slam champion Novak Djokovic has been eliminated from the French Open by a 19-year-old Brazilian. NPR's Eleanor Beardsley reports his defeat comes a day after the number one ranked player, Jannik Sinner, lost as well.
8: The announcers went wild as 19-year-old João Fonseca clinched the match with a third consecutive ace. It is the first time Fonseca has made it past the third round in a Grand Slam tournament. The young Brazilian has said his dream was to play Djokovic one day, and he defeated him in five split sets, 4-6, 4-6, 6-3, 7-5, 7-5. The French Open is taking place this year amidst a brutal heat wave across Europe, and temperatures on the court have topped 100 degrees Fahrenheit. With Sinner, Djokovic, and number five Ben Shelton now out, and defending French Open champion Carlos Alcaraz absent this year, the tournament is wide open. Eleanor Beardsley, NPR News, Paris.
2: Authorities in Dallas now say that everyone has been accounted for after Thursday's natural gas explosion at an apartment complex in the city's historic Oak Cliff neighborhood. It left three people dead and injured numerous others. Authorities also revealed Friday that first responders had gotten a call about the natural gas leak and they were preparing to evacuate the building and the nearby area when the explosion took place. The National Transportation Safety Board, which has jurisdiction over natural gas pipeline accidents, is investigating the cause of the blast. This is NPR News.
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0: Drummer Lewis Hayes has been a first call drummer longer than most of us have been alive. Yes, I'm David Bassey, Lewis Hayes now, and one from 2022, December 16th and 17th, and a nice group of musicians covering one from the pianist Cedar Walton. Lewis Hayes has had a long and wonderful career, played with a lot of folks, especially his stellar work with Horace Silver, the pianist. Let's listen now to Cedar Walton's Hand in Glove and drummer Lewis Hayes, produced by Maxine Gordon, and Lewis Hayes with Desmond Douglas, the bassist, right now.

Up next, Colonel Beats Records and drummer Joaquin Ruckert. That's drummer Lewis Hayes and Abraham Burton playing the tenor saxophone. Steve Nelson is the vibraphonist. Desron Douglas helped produce the disc, and he's the bassist. And David Hazeltine at the piano, covering the music of Cedar Walton nicely. It's called Hand in Glove, and the album is Exactly Right, that's the title of it, on Savant Records for drummer Lewis Hayes. Well, this one comes from Joaquin Ruckert, a drummer of great merit, and this particular album features all of his compositions. At the Loft, Cologne, May 1st and 2nd of 2022, Colonel Beats Records, and one called Catholic Mahogany. Joaquin Ruckert and the album With Best Intentions, out at the start of the summer, 2023.

nine exceptional soundscapes written by drummer Joaquin Ruckert. The album called With Best Intentions, recorded at Loft Glown in May of 2022 and out a year later. Joaquin at the drums with Doug Weiss, bass, Jos Roloffs, bass clarinet, Nils Woldrum, trombone, and Mark Turner playing the tenor saxophone. Before that, Lewis Hayes. Consider this. You can present your business's message to our loyal Jazz with David Bassi listeners. 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

When recording, there's nothing like an exceptionally tight piano trio to get things going. Up next, Dave Bass and a piano trio that's been together for 3 records, Volume 3, on its way. Speaking of tight recording trios, how about John Coward and John Petitucci and Brian Blade? They've run many miles together, and Pride and Joy is the title cut of their 2022 Lecoq release. Pride and Joy with special guests Alex Acuna and Chris Potter at the saxophones. What could go wrong? What a lineup. Here's Israel. This one comes from Dave Bass. Dave lives in Sacramento, California, and this particular trio with Scott Gordon at the drums and Kerry Kashiwagi is a fine trio. Been together, as I said, for 3 records now. Let's give it a listen.

That's inventive guitarist Kurt Rosenwinkel in his composition Safe Corners. Emmanuel Wilkins, the alto saxophone, and Joe Farnsworth and Joe's album In Which Direction Are You Headed? 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

Coming up, Marcus Strickland's Twilife. If I could write a book, the Rodgers and Hart composition, done by baritone saxophonist Jason Marshall with Mark Carey, Gerald Cannon, and Willie Jones III, out on Cellar Music Group, preceded by a sensational recording from Jackie Ryan, Recuerdos de mi Madre, for her mother, and the song entitled Contigo Aprende. It features Marco Diaz at the piano and the trumpet, Saul Sierra at the bass, and Carlos Caro at percussion. As we round out this hour of music, the band Artemis in Real Time, and one written by Ingrid Jensen. But before we get to that, Nihil Nove from Marcus Strickland's Twilife. Both these records are on Blue Note, and this one, Blue Note Revive, is the label. Mingus is the song.

0: a Blue Note supergroup, and Ingrid Jensen's composition and arrangement, Timber, with Rini Rosnes, Nicole Glover, Alexis Tarantino, Noriko Yuta, and Allison Miller. Timber from Artemis's In Real Time. 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
1: 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The National Weather Service is calling for a cloudy start to the day with some rain in the Adirondacks and the Champlain Valley. Temperatures reaching the low 60s, and then it'll become sunny in the afternoon. Sunshine for Sunday with highs in the upper 60s to the low 70s. You can find a detailed weather forecast for your part of the region when you visit our website. 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
2: Live from NPR News in Washington, I'm Dan Ronan. A federal judge has reopened President Trump's lawsuit against the IRS over a 2019 leak of his tax returns. The president last week dropped that suit in favor of a settlement that, among other things, created a fund to compensate individuals he argues were wrongly targeted by a weaponized judicial system. NPR's Elena Moore reports.
3: Trump sued the IRS for $10 billion back in February. Then, earlier this month, after the federal judge overseeing the case questioned its merits, he dropped it. Instead, the administration announced a settlement in which the Justice Department would start a, quote, anti-weaponization fund of nearly $1.8 billion, sparking concerns from Democratic lawmakers and others that payments could be awarded to January 6th defendants. The terms drew scrutiny from a bipartisan group of 35 former judges. And now, in a major setback for Trump, the federal judge has reopened the case, giving Trump's attorneys until June 12th to file a written response to claims that the dismissal was, quote, premised on deception. Elena Moore, NPR News.
2: Consumer debt reached its highest level on record in March, about $18.2 trillion, according to Equifax. NPR's Stephen Basaha reports that credit card debt is being held by lower-income families.
4: There is a K-shaped divide in this growing debt. That's a reference to how it graphs out when the rich are getting richer and the poor, if not getting poorer, certainly aren't doing as well. Emmeline Aleph is an advisor leader with Equifax and says while many families are coasting by, lower-income families are increasingly relying on credit cards.
5: Not just for discretionary spending, but sometimes even as a lifeline to cover some of the basic expenses.
4: Overall, credit card debt jumped almost 4% in March from a year earlier, faster than the overall inflation rate of 3.3%. Most of the consumer debt comes from mortgages. The real estate data company Cotality recently reported that mortgage delinquencies were up year over year in March 3%. Stephen Basaha, NPR News.
2: AAA says the nationwide average price of gasoline dropped 3 cents to $4.30 on Friday. Diesel is now at $5.52. This is NPR. Louisiana Friday enacted new congressional districts that could give Republicans one more seat in the House. The new map eliminates one of the seats in a black majority district represented by Democrats. Louisiana State Senator Royce Duplessis says the map will face additional legal challenges going forward.
6: We know we're going to end up right back in court because this map is a racially gerrymandered map. No matter how they try to spin it, it's clearly racially gerrymandered. And again, it's a race to the bottom. We're building a house on quicksand, and we're doing a huge disservice to our state, both financially and morally.
2: No timetable has been set on filing a lawsuit. You're listening to NPR. The Centers for Disease Control says cigarette smoking, the rate among U.S. American adults has dropped to an all-time low. The government survey says now about one in every 11 adults said they are currently smoking. In the 1960s, 42% of adults said they smoked. The rate has been gradually dropping. The new rate is now 9%. The CDC said cigarette smoking is a risk factor for heart disease, strokes, and a wide variety of cancers, and is considered the leading cause of preventable death. President Trump Friday issued an executive order aimed once again at trying to revamp the number of routine childhood vaccinations. NPR's Rob Stein reports.
7: The order directs the Centers for Disease Control and Prevention to review the vaccines routinely recommended to protect children against diseases like measles, mumps, and whooping cough, and align the so-called childhood vaccine schedule with a recent federal scientific assessment that found the U.S. recommends more vaccines than other peer nations. The order comes after a federal judge blocked the administration's last attempt to reduce the number of federally recommended childhood vaccines from 17 to 11. That change was condemned by major medical groups and many leading infectious disease and public health experts. Rob Stein, NPR News.
2: The NTSB is taking the lead on the investigation into Friday morning's deadly bus crash on Interstate 95 near Washington, D.C. 5 people died, at least 34 others were injured. This is NPR.
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0: Drummer Willie Jones III comes from Los Angeles and was part of a group called Black Note in the early 1990s. I'm David Bassey. Willie Jones III continues on with Gerald Cannon on many records, this time with Ken Fowser, the saxophonist. Resolution is the disc, and the song called Vanishing City, with a host of other wonderful musicians. WJ3 Records and Ken Fowser's Vanishing City.

Up next, Johnny Pilato, vocalist and record business entrepreneur. That's Vanishing City. What a beautiful tune. Jeremy Peltz there at the trumpet. Peter Bernstein at the guitar. Rick Jermanson and the rhythm section of Gerald Cannon. And Willie Jones III, all with Ken Fowser. Vanishing City from the album Resolution on WJ3. Well, here's another record company, this one from Chicago, Southport, and guitarist Farid Haik.

Once upon a time, in the beginning of humanity, a single temptation was the world's destiny. That led to a circumstance

Chicago vocalist Johnny Pilato, and original music with Farid Haik at the guitar, and a band that includes John Christensen, Eric Hines, Juan Pastor, and Bradley Parker Sparrow. Accidental Melody is the album, and the song entitled Surrender for Johnny Pilato on her own Southport Records. Preceding that, it was saxophonist Ken Fowser and an album called Resolution on WJ3 Records. Since 2013, Jazz with David Bassi has been offered to radio stations across the country completely free of charge. 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

Up next, a sound painting of a taxi in New York. That's the music of Jim McNeely, Barefoot Dances and Other Visions is the album on Planet Arts. Jim McNeely, a pianist with the Phil Woods Quintet and some very important records with that band. Also a duet with Phil Woods and an album that is very important too. And then many recordings with the Vanguard Jazz Orchestra and many other orchestras. An arranger, composer, and pianist, Jim McNeely, on Planet Arts with the Frankfurt Radio Big Band, hrbigband.de for information about them. Out in 2017, it's Barefoot Dances and Other Visions with a Jim McNeely composition called Bob's Here. Christian Joxlova at the valve trombone, Martin Scalise at the guitar, and Bob's Here, indeed. Here's a band recording in Bulgaria, Jivko Petrov Trio, and Taxi in New York.

Swastik music from Dario Napoli and the song called Place de Bourgeoisie, Django Reinhardt's composition with Tommaso Papini and Tonino De Cinci and Blue Night Records. Consider this. You can present your business's message to our loyal Jazz with David Bassi listeners. 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

Up next is Sandra's Gait, as in the way Sandra walks, from Bob Bowman and Josh Nelson. That's Mamacita. It's a Joe Henderson composition, and two musicians who spoke with one voice, it seems. Mamacita with Kenny Durham and Joe Henderson together on Trompeta Toccata, a Blue Note release from September 14th, 1964, Blue Note 62635. Kenny Durham passed away December 5th of 1972, so Joe Henderson lived quite a while longer after that particular recording. And Kenny Durham left us way, way too soon. Mamacita, a Joe Henderson composition, with Richard Davis at the bass, Tommy Flanagan at the piano, and Albert Tootie Heath at the drums. Here's one of my top 10 picks for 2022, recorded July 20th and 21st of 2021 at Tritone Studios by Tally Sherwood in Glendale, California. Some of LA's best on this album, and Bob Bowman, who split his time between Kansas City, Los Angeles, and Montana. Sandra's Gait is the song.

0: two composers, one band, a collective, with Larry Kuntz at the guitar, Steve Houghton drums, Clay Jenkins trumpet, Bob Shepard at the saxophone, and Josh Nelson at the piano with Bob Bowman at the bass, and Bob's composition, Sondra's Gate, Tomorrow Is Not Promised, is the album. 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
1: 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The National Weather Service is calling for a cloudy start to the day with some rain in the Adirondacks and the Champlain Valley. Temperatures reaching the low 60s, and then it'll become sunny in the afternoon. Sunshine for Sunday with highs in the upper 60s to the low 70s. You can find a detailed weather forecast for your part of the region when you visit our website. 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Our website is also your resource for the latest news from around the North Country, as well as artwork, photos, music, and more. 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
2: Live from NPR News in Washington, I'm Dan Ronan. Former Attorney General Pam Bondi Friday refused to answer questions concerning President Trump's alleged involvement in the release of the Jeffrey Epstein files. During a four-hour closed-door meeting on Capitol Hill, Bondi defended the Trump administration's handling of the files concerning the disease-confected sex offender Jeffrey Epstein. One Democratic lawmaker called the questioning a sham. NPR's Ava Berger reports.
3: House Democrats came out midway through the hearing and told reporters they were not impressed with Bondi's responses. And one of the criticisms against Bondi has been that key files related to President Trump had been withheld or removed. Bondi has responded to that criticism by defending her release of the files, just like she did today.
2: An ICE agent has been arrested in relation to the January shooting in Minneapolis of a Venezuelan immigrant. NPR's Meg Anderson reports the agent, his name was Christian Castro. He has been arrested in Texas.
4: Castro is facing four counts of second-degree assault and one count of falsely reporting a crime for the shooting of Julio Sosa Solis. The ICE agent allegedly shot through the front door of a house Sosa Solis had entered while fleeing the agent. The Justice Department initially charged Sosa Solis with assault, but later dropped the charges after acknowledging that the officers involved had made untruthful statements about the incident. Castro is the second federal agent to be charged for actions taken during the enforcement surge in Minnesota. The state has not charged anyone in the fatal shootings of Renee Good and Alex Preddy. Meg Anderson, NPR News.
2: An ongoing Ebola outbreak in East Central Africa is leading to travel restrictions across North America. NPR's Ping Wong reports.
5: The outbreak is centered in the northeast region of the Democratic Republic of Congo. Some cases have been reported across the border in Uganda. In response, the U.S. is restricting travelers from those countries and neighboring South Sudan. Canada and Mexico say they're aligning travel measures too. Dr. Satish Pillai is leading the CDC's Ebola response.
6: I do want to make sure that there's a distinction between being present in a location that has an Ebola outbreak and having potential exposure. And exposure does not translate to actual infection.
5: The CDC considers someone to be a high-risk exposure if they've had physical contact with an Ebola patient without wearing medical protective equipment, if that equipment was breached, or if they lived in the same household as an Ebola patient who was symptomatic. Ping Huang, NPR News.
2: In a late Friday night release, the White House physician disclosed selected results of President Trump's physical that took place on Tuesday. While saying the president is in excellent health, it said he has gained 14 pounds in the last 13 months and now weighs 238 pounds. The report said he is being given guidance on diet, physical activity, and weight loss. This is NPR. The National Hockey League Stanley Cup Final is all set. The Carolina Hurricanes advanced to the championship round with a decisive 6-1 win against the Montreal Canadiens, winning the Eastern Final 4-1. Carolina has not been to the finals for 20 years. They will face the Western champ, the Las Vegas Golden Knights, that game to be played Tuesday in Raleigh. The Equal Employment Opportunity Commission has been busy doing away with old rules and charting a new path. As NPR's Andrea Hsu reports, the Civil Rights Agency wants to rescind a 1979 rule that has guided how companies fight discrimination.
7: After Congress passed the Civil Rights Act of 1964, many companies faced a dilemma. They might be accused of discrimination if they didn't fix the underrepresentation of women and black workers in their ranks. But taking affirmative action to hire more women and black people might also constitute discrimination. In 1979, the EEOC issued guidance saying preferential hiring is okay as long as you've documented the imbalance and you come up with a reasonable and temporary plan to fix it. But now the agency wants that rule gone. It's currently under review by the White House. Agency Chair Andrea Lucas has argued, quote, the way to stop discriminating based on race is to stop discriminating based on race. Andrea Hsu, NPR News.
2: AAA says the nationwide average price for a gallon of gasoline Friday dropped 3 cents to $4.39. Diesel is now going to $5.52. The White House insists gasoline and diesel prices will come down. This is NPR.
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0: I've been collecting top 10 favorites since 2015. I'm David Bassey. It's one of my top 10 favorites for 2022. Steve Davis at the trombone, Bluesetic, is the album and the song, Maybe So.

Up next, composer and arranger Vince Mendoza, Partido Alto. That's Maybe So. The song is called Maybe So. Steve Davis on his magic trombone, and Peter Bernstein, Steve Nelson, Jeffrey Keyser, Christian McBride, and Willie Jones III doing an album called Bluesthetic. All compositions by Steve Davis, and all on Smoke Sessions, one of my top 10 picks for 2022. Find it at our website. And also, an interview with Steve Davis right there, too. Here's Partito Alto.

Quartito Alto, Metropole Orchest, Vince Mendoza's composition and arrangement for the album Olympians, and Quartito Alto, Party High, High Party, or maybe a couple of singers jamming it out. Consider this. You can present your business's message to our loyal Jazz with David Bassi listeners. 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

Up next, blues, To Be There. A salute to Duke Ellington from Planet D. That's Rachel Thoreen and Latin Jazz Project, Mi Hogar. Hogar means home or hearth or fireplace, fireside, a grate. And home, of course, casa, a casa. Anyway, Rachel Thoreen covering the music of Dizzy Gillespie and Dizzy's Con Alma with Soul, and a beautiful arrangement of it, and a big band. Here's a way early subtone. It's the Planet D, Nanette, Blues, To Be There, and the music of Duke Ellington with a little big band, I guess you'd call it, and a nice turn in the way they sound. Check it out.

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wonderful bassist from way out west, John Lee, with Carl Allen at the drums and Mike Allen at the tenor saxophone. Mike's composition, Speak Truth, and Mike's release, To a Star, on Cellar Music Group in 2023, recorded in 2022 at the Warehouse in Vancouver, BC, and a gig at Frankie's Jazz Club to boot. A Flower is a Lovesome Thing, this time done by pianist Kate Wyatt. Artifact. Lex French is joining in at the trumpet and the rhythm section of Adrian Vedede and Jim Doxis at the drums. Made up in Canada, and A Flower is indeed a Lovesome Thing.

Here comes the very inventive pianist Jeb Patton and Preludes featuring reed player John Ellis. That's some music from Positone Records, and the organist Jim Alfredson, also at the clavinet here and there, and Family Business is the album, with Will Bernard at the guitar. And the drum section includes Kevin Bouchard-Jones and E.J. Strickland. Prelude in D major, Jeb Patton with John Ellis and Mike Rodriguez. Let's give it a listen right now. Music from 2023 in Cellar Music.

drummer Quincy Davis, David Wong at the bass, and Jeb Patton in a very inventive album entitled Preludes. And Prelude in D major is the number we heard, recorded the 1st of November of 2021. 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

Up next, the music of Michel Nondruggocello. That's Felipe Sales and his large band, Interconnections Ensemble. Home is Here is the title of the album, and it's on Tapestry Records in conjunction with Jazz Road, a South Arts program. There's a guest. He's playing the clarinet. It's Paquito de Rivera, the wonderful, wonderful Grammy-winning performer. Reinvention. So an invention reinvented by Felipe Sales and the Interconnections Ensemble. A cool album called Home is Here. Asser coming up next. And let's listen to Asser, which features Jeff Parker. Blue Note Records and one from 2023 and the music of Michel Nondruggocello.

All kinds of things going on in that recording. Osser, featuring Jeff Parker, and the music of Michelle and Duvicello, and preceding that, Felipe Salas. Consider this. You can present your business's message to our loyal Jazz with David Bassi listeners. 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

Up next, it's the cat from Kathmandu. We heard La Rea, Mother Rea, from Fiat Tuak. Immigrant is the album from 2023, followed by one from Clark Gibson. Clark had an album out not too long ago that I played several times. I think I played every cut on it. It's kind of like Bird with Strings, only it's Clark Gibson with strings. And songs you wouldn't have heard Bird do, but, well, Gibson did them. And there's Gibson amazing us once again with Pat Bianchi at the organ and Lewis Nash at the drums down in Tulsa playing George Gershwin's Embraceable You and quoting Bird a little bit here and there. The Lowdown Jazz Club in Tulsa, March the 4th of 2022 for Embraceable You from Counterclock on Cellar Music. Sean Jones is a special guest. Here's guitarist Red Schwager and Ryan Oliver, Cat from Kathmandu.

0: Sin Sorpresa is the album. No Surrender is what that Italian phrase translates into. Guitarist Reg Schwager with saxophones and flutes by Ryan Oliver. The song's called Cat from Kathmandu. 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
1: 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The National Weather Service is calling for a cloudy start to the day with some rain in the Adirondacks and the Champlain Valley. Temperatures reaching the low 60s, and then it'll become sunny in the afternoon. Sunshine for Sunday with highs in the upper 60s to the low 70s. You can find a detailed weather forecast for your part of the region when you visit our website. It's ncpr.org/weather. 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
2: Live from NPR News in Washington, I'm Dan Ronan. Defense Secretary Pete Hegseth is calling on Asian allies to ramp up military spending. He was addressing a regional defense summit in Singapore. NPR's Jennifer Pak reports.
3: Secretary Hegseth told a room full of military, defense officials, and diplomats that there is rightful alarm at what he called China's historic military buildup.
4: That a Pacific dominated by any hegemon would unravel the regional balance of power and undermine the equilibrium we all seek to preserve.
3: He was less clear on how to prevent an escalation and did not clarify the status of U.S. arms sales to Taiwan and the Iran war, key issues affecting Asian allies. Hegseth also touted better U.S.-China relations coming off what he called a historic summit between President Trump and Chinese leader Xi Jinping in Beijing. Jennifer Pak, NPR News, Singapore.
2: The NTSB is taking the lead on the investigation into Friday morning's deadly bus crash on Interstate 95 south of Washington, D.C. 5 people died, at least 34 others were injured. The Virginia State Police said its preliminary investigation showed that other vehicles were beginning to slow down as they entered a work zone and the bus did not reduce its speed. Charges are pending against the driver. The Trump administration is moving to get rid of rules that would have forced some companies to tell investors about the risks they face from climate change. NPR's Michael Copley reports publicly traded firms would also have had to disclose how they plan to meet the targets to cut climate pollution.

Up next, music recorded in Lubbock, Texas, at the Buddy Holly Hall of Performing Arts and Sciences. We just heard one made in New York City at the Bunker. Bill Stewart's at the drums, Gerald Clayton's at the piano, Vicente Archer is the bassist and the composer this time for a song called By Nashville. It's on Cellar Music Group, and Vicente Archer's short stories, that one, By Nashville, as in Goodbye Nashville. A funky little tune it is. Here's one called Evening Song. It's written by the pianist, Ben Hoglund, with Stephen Jones at the soprano and tenor saxophones. Let's give a listen to Evening Song and the album Road to Nowhere.

What a beautiful composition. Evening Song, written by pianist Ben Hoglan, with Stephen Jones at the soprano saxophone, recorded at the Buddy Holly Hall of Performing Arts and Sciences in Lubbock, Texas, August 2 and 3 of 2021. The album's called Road to Nowhere on OA2, and preceding that, Vicente Archer and his album Short Stories, out in 2023 on Cellar Music, by Nashville, the song. Consider this. You can present your business's message to our loyal Jazz with David Bassey listeners. 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

Up next, pianist Orrin Evans from Behind the Red Door. That's the music of pianist Edward Simon, and Edward Simon with Mujer Romolino, Femenia, Songs of Latin American Women, and Margo Serrera with Wordless Vocals on Edward's composition. It's on Simon Music Productions and recorded at the San Francisco Conservatory of Music, Studio G, by the legendary recording engineer Jeff Cressman. Well, coming up next, here's a song that came from Stevie Wonder's catalog, They Won't Go When I Go. It has a churchy vibe to it, and that churchy vibe is added to by the vocalist, Alita Moses, joining Orrin Evans on his Smoke Sessions release recorded December 12th of 2022. Smoke Sessions keeps them coming out. And this is an album with a lot of guests. Jazmaya Horn, Cy Smith, Wallace Roney, many more. They won't go when I go.

That's Sam Rivers' popular composition, Beatrice, on Positone Records, and Ben Galise, and They Won't Go When I Go, Stevie Wonder, and Yvonne Wright composition with Alita Moses doing the vocals. 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

Up next is a song called Lucy. We just heard a song called Held, and you almost feel like somebody's trying to wrestle away from somebody else on the song Held. How do they do that? Sam Dickinson's at the guitar and Mike Felice at the saxophone with Anthony Michelli at the drums and Artie Roth at the basses, acoustic and electric, and a cool album called Resonance on Three Pines Records, the Artie Roth Quartet. And Artie Roth plays in a band or two with drummer Ernesto Savini. And so I knew about Artie because of that, and here he is on Three Pines Records and doing Resonance, and a cool album it is. We'll hear more from it. Brian McCarthy, Nonet, Afterlife is the album, and the song called Lucy.

0: Justin Coughlin at the piano on two back-to-back songs. The one we just heard is Herbie Hancock's Driftin', with Justin at the piano and Thomas Vonnesbach at the bass. Danish Rain is the album, and before that, Lucy from the Brian McCarthy Nonette. 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
1: 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The National Weather Service is calling for a cloudy start to the day with some rain in the Adirondacks and the Champlain Valley. Temperatures reaching the low 60s, and then it'll become sunny in the afternoon. Sunshine for Sunday with highs in the upper 60s to the low 70s. 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
2: Live from NPR News in Washington, I'm Windsor Johnston. The White House says negotiators appear to be moving closer to a possible agreement aimed at ending the war with Iran. NPR's Greg Myrie reports President Trump spent the afternoon on Friday meeting with advisors as discussions continued over a framework for a deal.
3: Trump summarized the proposal on Truth Social, and he cited many familiar demands: no nuclear weapon for Iran, a reopening of the Strait of Hormuz, and he said the U.S. would lift its blockade of the Strait as well. Now, he promised a final determination, but Iranian officials say there is no agreement, that they haven't signed off on it, so Trump's word alone probably won't be enough.
2: That's NPR's Greg Myrie reporting. President Trump's face could soon appear on a $250 bill. Current law says no living person can appear on currency, but as NPR's Deepa Shivaram reports, the Treasury Department is pursuing plans for the bill anyway.
4: The law stating that no living person can appear on U.S. money was passed in the 1800s, but the administration is preparing for the possibility that Congress will pass legislation authorizing the special Trump bill. Treasury Secretary Scott Bessent says it's up to lawmakers on Capitol Hill to decide.
5: At Treasury, we prepare things in advance, so we have prepared in advance that if the legislation is passed, but we will stick to the law.
4: The proposed legislation, though, has not moved forward. The new currency would be yet another example of Trump putting his face and name on materials to mark the country's 250th birthday. He already appears on new national parks passes, and he wants his face on a commemorative passport. Deepa Shivaram, NPR News, the White House.
2: The Ebola outbreak in East Central Africa has led to travel restrictions across North America. NPR's Ping Huang reports they're casting a broad net.
6: The outbreak is centered in the northeast region of the Democratic Republic of Congo. Some cases have been reported

Richard Allen Tardo Hammer at the piano, and Little Willie Leaps, one from Miles Davis. Swinging on a Star is the Cellar Live release for pianist Tardo Hammer. Here's a tribute to Toronto pianist Oscar Peterson.

0: Oscar with Love, and a pianist born in Jamaica, Monty Alexander, with The Gentle Waltz.
1: Preceding that, pianist Tardo Hammer covers Miles Davis. 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

Colin Stranahan, Matt Closey, Glenn Selesky, and Jonathan Kreisberg, joining saxophonist Fabio Marziali. Windows and Lights is the album and the song called Falling Spirit, a self-produced disc from 2017. Preceding that, Dina DeRose at the piano and her 1999 release for Sharp Nine Records, Another World. Her version of Spring Is Here, featuring a wonderful band with Steve Wilson at the reeds, Inger Jensen on the trumpet, Steve Davis trombone, Dwayne Bruno, Mark Taylor and percussionist, Daniel Sadalek. Another World, Dina DeRose, followed by saxophonist Fabio Marziali. Well, here's one of the giant records of 2001.

At the top of her game, Diana Krall. The Look of Love is the album produced by Tommy LaPuma. Features Diana at the piano and the vocals, John Pisano at the guitar, Christian McBride at the bass, Jeff Hamilton at the drums, and Paulino da Costa at the percussion. Oh, and the Los Angeles Session Orchestra. Preceded by Fabio Mazzelli, Windows and Lights and Falling Spirit, and Dina DeRose, Spring is Here. Consider this. You can present your business's message to our loyal Jazz with David Bassi listeners. 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

Music recorded and arranged by baritone saxophonist Addison Evans. The album's called Meridian and the song called Monkey Mind on a self-produced disc from 2018. Dave Stryker up next, Striking Ahead.

0: pianist Cyrus Chestnut, covering one from 1974, and the Stylistics, Buster Williams at the bass, Lenny White on the drums, and Cyrus Chestnut at the piano, with a little vocal ensemble. Before that, it was Dave Stryker, his quartet featuring McClenty Hunter at the drums, Jared Gold at the B3 organ, and legendary vibraphonist Steve Nelson. This one's a Dave Stryker original entitled New You on his own Strike Zone Records, and he spent a lot of time studying with brother Jack McDuff, Groove Holmes, Jimmy McGriff, Stanley Turrentine, and many more. Dave Stryker and New You. And before Dave, Meridian and baritone saxophonist Addison Evans. Cool music for cool folks like yourself. 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
1: Good morning. It's 6 o'clock, and you're listening to NCPR. I'm Ethan Shanty. On the way in the next hour, join us for Travel with Rick Steves. Then coming up at 7 o'clock, it's Fresh Air Weekend. We'll hear from actor Rose Byrne. At 8 o'clock, it's all the latest news on Weekend Edition. Our stations include WSLU in Canton, WSLL in Saranac Lake, WSLO Malone, WSLJ Watertown, WSLG Gouverneur, WSLZ Cape Vincent Kingston, Ontario, WXLU Peru Plattsburgh, WXLL Lake Placid, WXLS Tupper Lake, WXLH Blue Mountain Lake, WXLG North Creek, WXLB Boonville, WXLD Lowville, WXLE Indian Lake, WXLJ Whitehall Glens Falls, WSLH Old Forge, WXLQ Bristol Vermont, and WELN in Ellenburg. 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
2: Live from NPR News in Washington, I'm Windsor Johnston. The Trump administration says progress is being made toward a potential nuclear agreement with Iran. While negotiators appear to be narrowing differences, officials on both sides say several key issues need to be resolved before any deal can be finalized. Former Attorney General Pam Bondi defended her handling of files related to convicted sex offender Jeffrey Epstein in a closed-door congressional hearing on Friday. NPR's Ava Berger reports.
3: In a prepared opening statement, Bondi told the House Oversight Committee that she stands behind her work as Attorney General and the department's record under her leadership. She admitted there was redaction errors in the Epstein file release, but she also noted that the Epstein document review was overseen by her deputy, Todd Blanche. Outside the day's proceedings, a group of Epstein survivors demanded answers. One of them was Danny Bensky.
4: When do we get investigations? And who the hell are we protecting?
3: Bensky met Epstein when she was a young ballerina. She alleges he sexually abused her. There are 6 more interviews scheduled for the committee, including Bill Gates. Ava Berger, NPR News, The Capitol.
2: Blue Origin is warning residents in Florida not to touch any debris following the explosion of one of its rockets during an engine test this week. The company says the debris from the rocket could be hazardous. Former NASA astronaut Susan Kilrain says the explosion happened during what should have been a routine ground test.
5: This was just a routine hot fire test of the first stage. And the first stage uses a methane fuel and also liquid oxygen. So it's not the normal liquid hydrogen that we hear about most of the time, but it is an engine or engines that are used or fuel that's used in other rockets as well.
2: Despite the setback, the New Glenn rocket remains a key part of NASA's plans to return astronauts to the moon. The rate of U.S. Foreclosures rose to its highest level in 6 years in March. That's according to real estate data company Cotality. NPR's Stephen Bisaha reports it's the first increase in the rate in over a year.
6: Out of all the active mortgages in the U.S., nearly 0.5% of them are in foreclosure. Mortgage delinquencies were also up 3% in March from a year earlier.
7: It's a flashing warning sign that consumers are under stress.
6: Molly Basil is Cotality's principal economist. But while this is the first foreclosure increase in a while, it is still just a small increase.
7: We're not looking at any kind of like foreclosure wave or foreclosure shock here like we did during the financial

0: This is Fresh Air Weekend. I'm Tanya Mosley. The Duffer Brothers, the team behind the Netflix series Stranger Things, are back as executive producers of a new Netflix series. This 8-part series is called The Burrows, and it too is a show about sinister forces, mysterious creatures, and a group of neighborhood misfits who emerge as heroes. This new series was created by Jeffrey Addis and Will Matthews. Our TV critic David Bianculli has seen the entire series and says it's well worth seeing, but as much for the cast as the story. Here's his review.
1: Part of the appeal of Stranger Things was that its protagonists were quirky outsiders, unpopular teens for the most part, who found themselves and one another while battling monsters and bad guys in their isolated small town. The Burrows plays with that same theme, but on the other end of the age spectrum. Its quirky misfits are all elderly, living in neighboring homes on a cul-de-sac in an exclusive retirement community. The newest resident is Sam, a reluctant arrival played with deadpan gruffness by Alfred Molina. He's recently widowed and doesn't want to be there, but there he is. It's a seemingly sparkly and welcoming place, but there may be strange creatures crawling behind the walls, and there definitely are odd and nosy neighbors living next door. Like Art and Judy, a longtime married couple played by Clark Peters from The Wire and the wonderful Alfrey Woodard. As Sam is moving in, Judy is on her laptop checking out Sam's past, which Art doesn't like.
2: You gotta stop stalking people.
3: Not stalking. Investigating.
2: You're not a reporter anymore.
3: Journalist.
2: And that makes it stalking.
3: His wife died of a stroke 5 months ago. Oh, gosh, she was young, not even 70. He worked for Northrop Grumman 35 years as an aeronautical engineer. So we know he's smart.
2: Well, education is not the learning of the facts, but the training of the mind to think.
3: Well, who said that?
2: Einstein. No, maybe Mr. Peabody. One or the other, I don't remember.
1: All the neighbors in this particular hood have their own defiantly individual personalities and are played by veteran actors who fill them with depth and sadness and humor. It's great to see Peters and Woodard strut their stuff here, and that's just for starters. Other talented veteran cast members include Bill Pullman, Ed Begley Jr., Jane Kaczmarek, and Gina Davis, playing a spirited woman named Renee. She meets Sam when unsuccessfully trying to start her loud car engine early in the morning. He comes out with his toolkit, throws open her hood, and fixes it, after which he begins to retreat on foot while she pursues him in her car.
4: I'm Renee.
5: Sam.
4: New guy on the block.
5: I guess. Try the engine.
4: Just like that?
5: Just like that.
4: Huh. All right. Thank you.
5: I don't want it. I just want to get some sleep.
4: Well, then say you're welcome.
5: Excuse me?
3: Here's a tip. When somebody says thank you, you just say

0: you're welcome. The other person will happily go on their way, and you can go back to doing what all grumpy old men love to do, be alone.
1: You're welcome.
0: Attaboy, Sam.
2: And one of my favorite characters and actors here is Dennis O'Hare. He plays a retired doctor, Wally, who has a brazenly outgoing and unfiltered personality. He demonstrates this when first meeting Sam, who has been invited to a party welcoming him to the neighborhood. Sam is reluctant to enter, so he's just standing outside the door, when Wally shows up with a startling opening line.
3: I have stage 4 prostate cancer.
4: Oh.
3: I probably don't have much time left. It seems a waste to spend it standing outside a party. Not that I'd call 6 people in a backyard much of a party, but sadly, it's as close as I get since they banned me from the community center. Cowards.
4: I'm Sam.
3: Wally. You gonna stand out here all night, Sam?
4: Oh, I'm not very good at parties. Mm. My wife was the sociable one. People only liked me when I was with her.
3: Well, I'm beloved. So stick close.
2: I predict you'll warm to all these characters immediately. Sam takes a little longer to warm to them. At first, he's like Bob Newhart, reacting warily to all his therapy patients on the Bob Newhart show. But eventually, Sam embraces and confides in them all. He has to, as it turns out, if they're going to get out of the burrows alive. The plot thickens in an intriguing but predictable way, especially if you're familiar with Stranger Things, and Cocoon, and Ghostbusters, and even Jaws. But it's all good fun, even when it scores some serious points and has some serious scenes about death and dementia and loneliness. The cast is more than up to it all, and there are younger cast members contributing too, including Jenna Malone and Carlos Miranda. And because it's central to the plot, The Burrows doesn't skimp on the music soundtrack, especially from the catalog of Bruce Springsteen. The plot of The Burrows is good, the music is better, and the acting from this team of old pros is the best.
5: David Bianculli is Fresh Ears TV critic. He reviewed The Burrows.

0: Now we're going to hear from one of the stars of the series, Alfre Woodard. We've been watching her on television, film, and the stage for decades. She's played wives, mothers, nurses, friends, lovers, and prison wardens, women carrying their families through the ordinary and the unimaginable. Her work, in a very real way, has become a record of American life. Woodard earned an Oscar nomination in 1983 for Cross Creek. Over the decades since, she's been nominated for 18 Emmys, winning 4, and won a Golden Globe with roles in classics like Passion Fish, Crooklyn, 12 Years a Slave, and Clemency. Alfre Woodard, welcome to Fresh Air. It is such an honor to have you.
1: I am happy to be present with you, Tanya.
0: Okay, so let's get into it. I have a story that I have to ask you about regarding the set of The Burrows. So the story goes there was an HR meeting on Zoom. And you and the other actors were behaving so badly, like middle schoolers that's been kicked out of class. And that just made me think, what is this set? What was it like?
1: It is, you know, just think about all the people that were in the back of the room and constantly being told, pipe down, sit down. That's not what we're not doing that now. And, you know, maybe there was HR when we were, you know, in our first decade or two in the business, but we didn't know about it or what they did. But now we have learned how to take care of environments, make them safe. Back in the day, you just had to, like, partner up and, yeah, you know, clan up and go like, okay, don't mess with my friend again. Don't tell. You hurt her feelings. Come over here. We need to talk, that kind of stuff. But so we had this HR meeting. And, you know, I think it's more like over 65.
0: All of you.
1: Up. Yeah,
0: the cast.
1: And we had about, like, 4 who had just turned 40. And our showrunners, Jeff Addis and Will Matthews, they're like in their early to mid-40s. But, you know, most of us were people. People were saying things like, can you hear? I can't hear. And then somebody said, hello, no one, none of us can hear you. We can't hear. And just being that.
0: Right,
1: and
0: rallying then, the class back
1: and then
0: together.
1: When we're hearing things like, you know, you can't call people honey. Mm-hmm. What about baby? No, you can't call people. What if you really like them? And somebody said, how can I say, you know, your butt looks really good in those jeans? No, definitely not. How will I know if my butt looks good if nobody tells me? So it was that kind of very, you know, irreverent kind of stuff going on. But just, you know, giggling and laughing. But that's, you know, that's our generation. And that's one of the things that I think we bring to The Burrows, and that Will and Jeff wrote in, but we expanded on it because, you know, they still haven't really shaved yet themselves at only mid-40s.
0: What were some of the things you had them change for sure, that you said, this is not what a 65-plus-year-old woman or group of friends would be doing living in a retirement community?
1: Well, I believe you haven't seen these seniors on camera before. Maybe you saw one, but they were sort of an outlier in a script and used as comic relief or something. But how we live, how we relax together, what we say to each other, and the fact that your chemistry, your sexual chemistry, mm-hmm, only gets more particular and refined as it goes on. So, you know, there'll be some people like, oh, if my mom or my grandmom, a granddad was flirting, that would make me go, ew. It's like, no, how do you think you got here? Yeah. And flirting is love. It's a way of reaching out. It's what humans do. And when you have people that don't have to answer to anybody and they don't have to answer to society saying, what does that lady think she's doing showing her thighs at this age? Well, yeah, there's nobody to tell you no. And if they do, you can tell them where to go, because you can't tell somebody of a 60-nothing.
0: Well, that's the truth. Your character, Judy, is also in an open marriage with one rule, don't fall in love. Mm. And, of course, she does with Jack, who is Bill Pullman, played by Bill Pullman. But when Jack turns up dead, I'm not spoiling it here, but when he turns up dead, Judy is the one asking what really happened. And I want to play a clip where she's in the kitchen table with her neighbor, Sam, played by Alfred Molina.
2: telling him about her relationship with Jack for the first time. Let's listen.
1: Only rule was don't fall in love.
3: But you fell in love with Jack?
1: I did. I'm not deluded. I see the years etched across my face. I feel the weight of my body. But Jack saw a girl in me. He could see it. And he respected the woman.
3: Jack saw us the way we wish we were.
1: He was good. Now he's gone. Everybody loved Jack. And Jack certainly did love everybody. I was just one in the line.
3: That's not the way Jack described you.
1: What did he say?
3: He was seeing someone special.
2: That's Alfre Woodard and Alfred Molina in the new Netflix series, The Burrows. That line, Jack saw the girl in me, but also the woman, too. The way you land that line, it's just, it hits it, and it days after I watched it, I was kind of thinking about what the significance of that, because I think it's very rare to never where women are seen at a certain point in their lives for the totality of who they are.
1: That's one of the things that the guys heard me when I talked about it. This affair that she was having. And the relationship that Art and Judy have. Mm. And at first it seemed kind of suburban and like early 60s, if not late 50s.
2: Why? But in what way? What do you mean? Because of that whole idea of an affair within a neighborhood?
1: Yeah, like it's judgmental and within the strictures of a very strict, actually paternalistic kind of life that Americans led then. But I said, you know, the thing is, again, we are that generation. We do backstory. Any actor that's really gonna work that will bring a character to life as a human being, you do your backstory. So you know where the history, you don't just say your lines, but you have to create a history for yourself from the time you were born all the way up to be able to say even one line if you're going to have people believe it. Mm. And so, you know, I decided that we went to Berkeley, the two of us. You know,
2: you and your husband.
1: Yeah. Art, who Clark Peters plays. We are we're educated. We're black, we're in California, it's of that age. What would have been happening? All of San Francisco was lit up.
2: Free love.
1: Yeah. Mm-hmm. So, and also the Vanguard, the Panthers were in the Bay Area. So just know this is where we're coming from. But the thing is, what is it? And I said, yes, I might be 70, but Judy, the girl, is still there. Mm. And some people, you're sitting on the train or the bus or just in traffic, LA, and people look at white hair and all they see is a two-dimensional lady stoop there. It's like if you talk to that woman and look at the pictures from her in her 20s or 30s with her heels all the way over her head and her doing, you know, tango, bouncing, whatever. But you wouldn't know that if you look at her and just look at her hair. And so that's the thing about accumulating years is people take away your humanity when they look at you, when they just observe you. Mm. But whatever you were doing or you are doing at 20 or 30 or 40, You think you discovered it? Oh, darling.
2: And it's
1: just
2: been
1: like
2: done.
1: Just like anybody playing music, anybody painting, the longer you do it, the more fine-tuned you are at it. Mm. We're constantly in the process of becoming more of our true selves. So look to your elders.
0: Our guest today is award-winning actor Alfre Woodard. She's starring in the new Netflix series, The Burrows. We'll hear more after a break. I'm Tanya Mosley, and this is Fresh Air Weekend.
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0: This is Fresh Air Weekend. I'm Tanya Mosley. Let's get back to my interview with actor Alfre Woodard. She stars in the new Netflix sci-fi series, The Burrows, as part of an ensemble cast. You know, I was so excited to talk with you because you're one of those rare actors that span generations. I can talk to my mother about your work in the 70s and 80s. I sit squarely in the 90s, 2000s. My kids are like, oh, series of unfortunate events,
1: yes,
0: you know?
1: Yes,
0: yes. Okay, and we all ask the same question, like, tell me about her life. So let's talk about that for a minute. And I want to go to the moment where you realized you wanted to be an actor. You're 14, Catholic school in Tulsa. Once a month, your film studies teacher, is it Brother Patrick?
2: Brother Patrick O'Brien.
0: Yeah, he would bus the class to art cinema, and you saw this film, this French film about a middle-aged man, and you said what?
2: Okay, it was, he didn't teach us film. Brother Pat taught me creative writing, and he, along with Sister Sylvia, taught us marriage.
0: Marriage and creative writing. Now, this is funny.
2: But wait, with a Christian brother and a nun taught us marriage. And of course, we had a field day with that, and they were good sports and loved it. But I was at Bishop Kelly High, and they would bus the whole school, 750 kids. And it was to watch whatever Brother Pat was on about. So that's where we saw Citizen Kane, Sundays in Cybele, Loneliness of the Long Distance Runner, Incident at Owl Creek Bridge, all of those sorts of films that then you got, when you got to college and film studies, you know, you'd already spoken about that. And so I remember we were excited, like, oh, we're going to the movies, going to the movies. And you get there and there are subtitles. You're like, this is not a movie. This is a lesson. We have to read. And, you know, just sitting there sucking on a Twizzler. And before you know it, your heart is gripped. You're identifying with a middle-aged French man. He goes to see Sundays in Cybele.
0: Ah, Sundays in Cybele.
2: Your eyes are filling up with water, and I'm reading the subtitles. And I realized then, and with the other things we were seeing, how emotionally they made me. And I immediately saw film, how powerful the moving image was.
0: Mm.
2: And I wanted to be involved in it.
0: You wanted to be involved in it. But did you see yourself as a showman? How did you come to that moment to say, I want to be on the screen and I want to be these actors I'm watching?
2: I didn't think of them as actors until I started watching De Niro, Faye Dunaway, Pacino, those actors on screen. That's when I said, okay, that direction. But there's a nun, Sister Rachel Ann Graham, who should have been an actor, but she went into the convent. And what she knew, because I was in public schools, in elementary school, and what she knew and she fought me on all the time was, I always felt, I can remember stuff out of the book. I remember stuff I read. So you can't mark this wrong. She'd mark my paper up.
0: You were good at memorizing.
2: And she said, I know what Mr. Hawthorne thought. I read the book. I asked what you thought. And so it was a different way of learning then. So somebody was dropping out, had to drop out, was sick. A week to learn the script of the play. She says, I need you to do this. And I said, oh, no, sister. I couldn't possibly stand up in front of other people pretending to be somebody else.
0: And how old were you about this?
2: I was 14.
0: 14 about this
2: maybe
0: time.
2: Maybe 15
0: yeah.
2: At that point. But I was, you know, a student leader. I was loud and bodacious. But there's something about, it's like, what? Pretending to be something else. She says, it's not for you, Alfre. It's for God.
0: And how did you interpret that at the time when someone tells you, you being up on stage is not for you, it's for God?
2: Well, it made sense. And I thought, okay. You know, I had a lot of love and support and creature comfort in my life.
0: Mm.
2: I had a good life. And I just went, okay. I honestly said to God, we are even after this. And so I got in the play. And so I got on stage.
1: So you're on stage at this moment, yes.
2: And it was as if I'd been walking around on dry land my whole life doing the breaststroke. And that, yeah, Woodard does that. She weird, but she got some good ideas about stuff. And then just somebody came by me and tipped me in the water. Mm. And that same oddity propelled me into just the most open freedom I've ever felt in my life, is being in the middle of
1: your purpose.
2: Between action and cut. It's like, okay, that's it. That's what I want to do. Well, because she calls my parents, said, you have to see Alfred. You know, she's an actor. She's an artist. And my father, who I'll tell you about him, they both went, oh, everybody was so like, thank God.
1: Relieved. Is there a place for her finally?
2: We thought the girl had gone crazy.
1: I think that's such a powerful metaphor to say you felt like you were on land doing the breaststroke and that feeling of hitting the water. I mean, that's more powerful than anything I've heard. You come from a family of storytellers, though, right? Like, you tell this story of your mom making big pots of food and people coming from all over, including your family. You'd sit down and tell stories. But what I love about this story, and I want to know where your place is in it, is you all were really, like, listening and discerning on the story. So if someone's story didn't add up, you'd be like, uh-uh. Y'all lying. You lying.
2: Yes, yes. And black people love to jump up and holler, oh, that's a lie, that's a lie. And everybody jumps around and goes crazy, and it's a good time. But also, a lot of the stories, it's family gathering and chosen family. So a lot of the stories are being retold, but you want to hear it again. And you could be 4 years old, and somebody would give you the floor, but nobody was saying, come on, baby, tell the story. It's like, okay, all right, come on, Abby.
1: So you realize acting is your path. You go to Boston University. Boston University in the early 70s was kind of a strange but important place, it sounds like.
2: Oh, yes, it was.
1: You were there with Paul Rubens and Gina Davis, who is a co-star in The Burrows.
2: Yes, and we did a sitcom together years ago called Sarah.
1: Right.
2: With Bill Maher and Bronson Pinchot and
1: Was
2: Ryan
1: Bill
2: Clare.
1: Pullman also in it?
2: No,
1: oh,
2: Bill Maher.
1: Oh, Bill Maher. Okay. I'm just curious, did you and these folks who would go on to be very successful actors, did you ever talk about your dreams with each other? Or what you wanted to do or anything like that?
2: I didn't. Maybe people did, but I've never shared my goals aloud with anybody. Until I was backstage at the taper. We were doing for Colored Girls. It was the L.A.
1: You were back
2: Colored
1: in,
2: Girls.
1: After Boston University, right, you moved to L.A., where everybody else went to New York, but you chose L.A.
2: Because my whole orientation into what would be my purpose was film. So I came to L.A. and I was saying, oh, I'm going to L.A. to be in films, and people were going, Woodard, sold out already. She's going to Hollywood to be in the movies.
1: Because at the time, was theater considered where actors would go? Is that kind of the thought?
2: Well, if you're in a conservatory and the work that you're doing is classic plays and theater, you know, but they didn't even give you the reality of it. We all thought we could go off to the Open Gate Theater and do Brecht for the rest of our lives. But again, I'm sitting there going, I'm in L.A. And so I did tell a couple of friends, I said, I'm going to L.A. And then a guy, Gary Bass, who was from Tulsa as well, he said, I'm going to go with you. And then Brenda, who was from Lakeland, Florida, and Noreen.
1: Did they continue on being actors?
2: No. Gary had more skills. I had no marketable skills. I still don't. I can cook, but...
1: Well, that's
2: don't tell me what to cook, I know.
1: The number of actresses like you, black actresses your age, working at your level, has never been large. I'm thinking about CCH Pounder, Felicia Rashad, Cicely Tyson, the Angela Bassett. you all know each other. I can imagine you at one point or another have gone for the same roles. And how do you work through that? How do you all continue to stay and keep each other grounded, knowing that there are just a few of you? And just by virtue of the way the industry is, you're kind of going to have to be pit against each other.
2: Well, we don't pit ourselves against each other. I don't. I started a thing called Sisters Soiree.
1: Yes.
2: And the reason I did...
1: And let's talk about what the Sister Soiree is. Okay. It's a pre-Oscar party.
2: Yes.
1: Right, with Black and Latina actresses.
2: Yes.
1: Okay.
2: And the reason I started it was, you know, people would say things like, oh, you're so great, it's too bad there's not any roles for Black women. It was like, no, I have to answer you. If it's the Queen of England, yeah, let all the Kates be Queen Elizabeth. But... if there's 99 other roles, then shame on you for not seeing all these women who are not only prolific but profound. They have a track record, and they have made bank for people. And so I said, okay, this is what we're going to do. And I got tired of hearing, you know, fans, and we love our fans, going like, they want to pit you against each other. You know who would have been better in this. Because you know what? You don't do that to the Kates, don't do that to us. Mm. And the thing is, we have more in common with each other than we do with anybody else. Mm. The sisters. And so I said, we have to get together. I started having this soiree. The first people I honored was Taraji and Viola were nominated in the first
1: Taraji
2: year.
1: Taraji P. Henson and Viola Davis.
2: And I said, we're going to lift y'all up before y'all go on that red carpet, because we don't care what happens there. We celebrate people. We don't put prizes on them.
1: Alfre Woodard, this has been an honor and a pleasure. Thank you so much.
2: You are so welcome.
0: Alfre Woodard stars in the new Netflix series, The Burrows. Coming up, actor Rose Byrne. She'll talk about her return to theater in the revival of the Noel Coward play Fallen Angels and her role in the Oscar-nominated film If I Had Legs, I'd Kick You. This is Fresh Air Weekend.
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0: This is Fresh Air Weekend. I'm Tanya Mosley. Our guest today is actor Rose Byrne. Known for both drama and comedy, she is now one of the few actresses to receive both an Oscar and a Tony nomination in the same year. She's currently on Broadway in the revival of the play Fallen Angels. She spoke with Fresh Air's Anne-Marie Baldonado.
1: When Rose Byrne appeared on American TV in 2007 in the show Damages, it was clear she was a dramatic force. Playing opposite Glenn Close, she was nominated for 2 Emmys and 2 Golden Globe Awards. Then she starred in a series of comedies, Get 'Em to the Greek, Bridesmaids, and Neighbors, and it became apparent that she's also one of our most gifted comedic actors. Her work in the last year alone shows that she's so good at playing complex characters in any genre. She stars opposite Seth Rogen in the Apple TV comedy Platonic, and she received an Oscar nomination for her raw performance in the film If I Had Legs, I'd Kick You. Now Rose Byrne is on Broadway in the play Fallen Angels. It's a revival of the 1925 Noel Coward play, a farce about 2 wealthy women, married, English, who go a bit crazy when they hear that the man they had both been involved with before they were married is coming to town. Both Byrne and her co-star, Kelly O'Hara, have been nominated for Tonys for Best Actress in a Play. Rose Byrne, welcome to Fresh Air.
2: Hi, thanks so much.
1: Now, this play is from the 1920s. It was scandalous back then because it was about 2 women talking about having affairs with the same man before they were married. Had you known this play or had you performed Noel Coward before? And I'll say that Coward is a British playwright known for writing sophisticated, witty comedies about the upper class, you know, funny with a lot going on underneath.
2: I wasn't familiar with the play. Scott Ellis, who's the artistic director of the Roundabout Theatre, brought it to me and Kelly O'Hara for a benefit reading for the Roundabout. So that's how I discovered the play. Obviously, I was familiar with Noel Coward. I'd seen productions of his more popular plays, mm-hmm. I guess, that are done sort of very frequently. Like I'd seen Private Lives, I'd seen Hay Fever. Like I've seen productions of his other plays. But Fallen Angels was, no, I didn't know it. It's a lesser done play. So it was a really interesting discovery.
1: I want to play a scene from the play. Here you and your co-star, Kelly O'Hara, are discussing your ex-lover, Maurice, who's French, who you haven't seen in years. You're both excited about the possibility of him visiting. Kelly O'Hara speaks first.
3: I say, wouldn't it be too wonderful if he arrived suddenly now?
4: Oh, I should check.
3: You're sure you left a thoroughly clear message at your flat in case he went there first?
4: Of course. Mm.
3: We're bound to get a frightful shock when we do see him.
4: Oh, I don't see why.
3: Well, he's bound to have gotten bald or gone fat or something.
4: No, he won't have changed at all. He wouldn't come if he had, because he's far too conceited.
3: No, not conceited, a little vain, perhaps, naturally.
4: With those eyes, who can blame him?
3: Oh, and those hands.
4: And those teeth.
3: And those legs. Oh,
1: That's a scene from the play Fallen Angels. Rose Byrne, you're Australian. You live in the U.S. now. Can you talk about your accent in this play? I would think some of this dialogue is fun to say, and some of the words, like the syllables get drawn out, like the way you say eyes, blame, even teeth in this clip.
2: I mean, yeah, it is the language he uses, sort of linguistic gymnastics and the extraordinary vocabulary of Noel Coward is a delight. Yeah, we work with Kate Wilson, who's the head of voice at Juilliard, and I've been working with her now for nearly 10 years. And she's extraordinary because she's just like consonants, consonants, consonants. You got to hit the consonants, stick the landing. Like it's sort of the language that sort of is everything in a way. It is this brilliant sort of use of language that he had at the age of 25, I believe, when he wrote this play. It's all in the delivery and the kind of the pacing of it and the just staying very lightly on all of the language. It's a real tightrope. Yeah, I never tire of sitting backstage and I'm constantly rediscovering the words that, and he peppers throughout, like the word callous is throughout, which I just love. It's so delicious and just brilliant. And bitterly is used a lot. It was a bitter time, bitterly, and it's just these brilliant words that he uses that I've started to use in my day-to-day as I walk around in my life now.
5: You're doing everything bitterly now.
2: Exactly. It was a bitter time, I say in the morning to my children, and they're like, what?
5: For a lot of the show, you and your co-star Kelly O'Hara are playing drunk, both of your characters.
2: Like an hour. Yes, just getting drunk.
5: Yes, slowly but surely you're getting drunk over the course of the evening. And so much of the comedy comes from that. How do you prepare to act drunk, and how do you actually do it?
2: It's interesting. Well, his writing is so brilliant with the drunkenness. Like his, you know, the switching of words and the slow decline and the volume. It's very specific in the stage directions. My character gets louder continually throughout this sequence of them drinking, which is very funny and very true about drunk people. They often get louder and louder and louder, and that's what happens to Jane. And then it's referred to in the third act that she was much worse than Julia. And she really is. She sort of unravels. And then there's a violence that comes out in the character too that is very dark and can also happen. I've seen with people when they get too inebriated, sometimes it can really, you know, it can be not reveal the best part of them.
5: Yeah, there's a lot of physical comedy in this play. It reminded me actually of kind of Lucy and Ethel and I Love Lucy as far as the physicality of it. Or maybe you're both Lucy over the top.
2: That's just such an honor. I mean, that, you know, we stand on the shoulders of those women, you know, of those and like Carol Burnett, like they're just on a pedestal. Kristen Wiig, you know, the physical comedy of those performances. Julia Louis-Dreyfus, I mean, John Cleese, these are the people I put on pedestals. Maya Rudolph, you know, are just brilliant physical comedians. So we've definitely pushed that side of things, which has been very fun.
5: How does performing in a Broadway show, 8 shows a week, how does it compare to shooting a movie? You know, even like something so kind of adrenaline pumped as your last film, If I Had Legs, I'd Kick You. I was just wondering how it feels differently, those different kinds of performance.
2: No, it's a great question. Something I'm sort of wrestling with because it's kind of a little bit hard to describe in any erudite fashion, but it feels we are trying to reach the back row, you know, so it's a physically, it's just bigger. It is a bigger experience, and then to perform in a bigger arena like that, and to still remain truthful in that sense of like, I felt like I was screaming when I first got up because we're not wearing mics either. There's mics on the stage, but we get up there, and I'm like, what? You know, hello, Jane. You know, starting to yell. I'm like, how do I translate that in a way that still feels authentic? But the theatricality of that, leaning into that too. So it's been a learning curve again to do that. But I had long wanted to do a true comedic piece on stage. Like it's been one of my dreams. So this has been extraordinary to have this experience.
5: Now I want to ask about the film, If I Had Legs, I'd Kick You. How would you describe the film and your character, Linda?
2: I've loved speaking to other people about the film because it really is... It sort of defies generalization or description because it's sort of like a fever dream in a way. It has gallows humor in there. It's also horror kind of tropes in the film too. I think Mary Bronstein really kind of broke the mold with the tone of the film in many ways. And she really sort of plays with the edge of consciousness, I think, in many ways and tapped into sort of like the monster within and the fear of being a parent and the horror of being a parent and some of the joy too, but obviously she's in a really difficult situation, this woman. But I still can't believe the film kind of got as far as it did just because it was, you know, it's a small independent film, so it was just extraordinary.
5: Yes, the film is written and directed by Mary Bronstein, and it's based on some of her own experiences. Her daughter had become ill when she was younger, and she had that similar experience about trying to get her well and feeling trapped or the weight while doing it. And I read that you both did a lot to prepare for the role, that the two of you would meet after dropping off your kids at school and just talk about the script, about motherhood. Did any of the stories that you shared make it into the movie?
2: Yeah, we were really lucky. We had a period of really like 5 or 6 weeks where I would go to her apartment and we just started from page one and just went through every single, you know, comma and syllable and dialogue and everything, just carving through and sharing stories. And as to your point, yeah, Mary Bronstein has shared that too. It was based on a, you know, something she went through with her own child. And obviously she didn't behave like my character does in the film, but the fears behind that and what went into it. And she shared her journals from that time. And I shared my own personal experience of being a parent and how that feels and struggles. And it was really a incredible period we had there. So then when we got to set, obviously it was a short shoot. It was only 25 or 6 days or something. We'd sort of had every conversation so we could really leap off and play the scene and discover stuff. And as an actress, I can't make any sort of decision until the other actor's in front of me and I'm, you know, responding to their, to what's happening. So I'm so grateful we had that period.
5: Mary Bronstein has said that, you know, she wanted to capture that visceral feeling of, you know, desperation, that mental state when you feel everything is falling apart because all these things. She has a child who's ill, and then there are all these other things that are happening too. And as these things feel like they're falling apart, you feel like it's your fault. Like it's this state of where you're so stressed that all these problems become equal. Then that felt real to me. And I was wondering how you and Mary Bronstein wanted to convey that and if you've ever had that kind of feeling before yourself.
2: What Linda's going through of having a seriously critically ill child, you know, knock on wood, most parents won't have to go through that, you know, 99% of it. Isn't it a very extraordinarily specific illness that she has too? But I was sort of obsessed with, like, what happened before this? Like, what led to this moment of who was she before? Like, what, you know, because very little information is given. And I was like, I wanted to, like, discover this sort of, because she's got such a sort of streak of distrust of authority. You know, she's very defiant and, like, prickly. And why? Like, where did that come from? So that was sort of our boring, like, actor homework that, you know, I was really interested in as a point of entry for the story. And Mary was, she's come from an acting background. She loves character and the details of that. So that was something we discussed a lot of. And just also tracking the downfall, because the trap would be she's hysterical from the start, you know, and how do we, you know, and sort of to track that sort of slow decline. And also the isolation the character has put upon herself because she does not want anyone reflecting back her choices, which are becoming increasingly unhinged and irresponsible. She just has her therapist, really, and he is telling her, you need to get a good night's sleep, don't smoke pot, you know, these basic things. And she's ignoring that. She just completely goes off the rails. She has no guardrails anymore. So that sort of sense of isolation that I've seen with people in my life, if they're in a situation they don't want commented on or they don't want to acknowledge, they slowly remove from your life because they can't have that reflected back.
5: I want to play a scene from the film, and Mary Bronstein, the writer-director, is actually in it. She plays the daughter's doctor, who's really hard on your character, Linda, in this scene. Here, the doctor is trying to talk to Linda about how treatment isn't working, and she doesn't think Linda is doing enough to help.
6: Mm. You've missed the last few weeks of family sessions.
7: Yeah. I told you what happened. Our entire ceiling fell down, and with all that chaos, and we're living out of the hotel.
6: So we need to schedule something as soon as possible to talk about her goals and the treatment process.
7: Yeah, okay, yeah. Duh. Yeah. Mm-hmm. Oh, you meant now. Okay, all right. Let me look at my schedule. I should probably do that.
6: I know that you already know this, but you can't start letting feelings of guilt and control about this illness and treatment affect you. It's no one's fault.
7: That's right. That's what I keep hearing.
6: Also, I really need you to start taking care of yourself.
7: Right. You can... Yes. No, put my oxygen mask on first.
6: I'm just going to have to get blunt here. So... she needs to reach her weight goal in the next week. If she does that, then we can put tube removal and discharge dates on the books. But if she doesn't do that, I'm going to have to reassess the level of care because obviously something is not working here, and this is what I need to talk to you about. When can we sit down properly?
7: Yeah, fine. September 7th.
6: It's September 15th.
7: September 20. I mean, September 20.
5: That's a scene from the film, If I Had Legs, I'd Kick You.
2: I think it's hilarious. I'm like, that's funny.
5: Well, you know, it's funny because, yes, there's a lot in the movie that's funny. But, you know, when you were nominated for the Golden Globe for Best Actress in a Musical or Comedy, people were like, that was supposed to be a comedy? It feels like horror to me.
2: Totally. It's not Bridesmaids. No, it's a different sort of comedy. Totally. But that scene's so funny hearing it, especially because Mary's so serious. And
5: yes.
2: She's my friend. And I'm like just dying because she's... And she also looks like she's 12 years old, Mary, and she's playing the doctor. But that's what happens. All of a sudden you get to a certain age and there's all these younger people telling you what to do. And you're like, oh, my God.
5: I think something that the film does so well is convey that pressure of what it's like to be a caretaker, like the darkness of it. Because it feels relentless, like you never stop worrying. And, you know, there are these decisions that the director makes. For example, there's this constant beeping of the machine that happens through the film. And, you know, it's the machine that feeds the daughter through the feeding tube. And you can hear that throughout the movie, and that adds to the anxiety. And I think that's also what happens when you're a caregiver. Like, there's that constant beeping in the background.
2: These noises get magnified. And actually, Mary Bronstein made those louder, just a bit, like the clock on the wall, the beeping of the machine, all those things were louder because they are in her point of view. And it is, as a parent, those things become overstimulating. It's relentless. And that's, she wanted to capture that claustrophobia.
5: Yeah.
2: And the sound design was really extraordinary in that sense too, really captured that.
5: One thing I should add is that we never fully know as viewers what kind of illness the daughter has, nor do we see the daughter's face through most of the movie.
2: Mm. Yes. Again, she sort of provides more questions than answers. and the conceit of not seeing the daughter, and Mary's spoken to this many times, but sort of a two-pronged thing in that, you know, I don't think Linda, my character, can see her daughter at this point. She's so drowning and beginning this sort of real descent into her crisis, her mental health crisis, that she can't even see this little, she's sort of lost her shape, which can happen with your family or, you know, when you're in and day in and day out, and you just, they lose their physical shape in front of you, your kids or your husband or wife or whomever. And I feel like that's Linda's perspective. And also, for the audience to have that choice taken away, to not see the daughter, you're forced to reckon with the mother. Because as soon as you put a child on screen, your empathy, as it should, goes to the child. They're so vulnerable, and it's, you know, if immediately your concern will go to them. And so she takes that choice away from the viewer. So you're forced to be in the perspective of the mother.
5: Rose Byrne, congrats on the Tony nomination, and thank you so much for joining us.
2: Thank you, Emery. Thank you so much.
0: Rose Byrne spoke with Fresh Air producer Anne-Marie Baldonado. Fresh Air Weekend is produced by Teresa Madden. Fresh Air's executive producer is Sam Brigger. With Terry Gross, I'm Tanya Mosley.
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9: 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Last Saturday of the month, it is May 30th. Sorry, tomorrow is the 31st. And here we are, ready to go into weekend edition from NPR. We'll hear some news and stories, a bit of a wrap-up of where we are so far, and stories from the week all ahead here on NCPR. 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
10: 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This is Weekend Edition. I'm Scott Simon. This hour, Ron Elving on the Week in Politics, then how Americans are trying to get around with rising gas prices. Also, a visit to Montana and a program that brings trout into classrooms. And Hamnet author Maggie O'Farrell's new novel, Land. A cartographer sets out to make maps of an Ireland scarred by the Great Famine of the mid-1800s.
11: What interested me was the people who neither died nor left. The ones who stayed in Ireland and survived, and how they rebuilt their lives, how they carried on, how they tried to come out from this enormous long shadow of the Great Hunger.
10: First, we have our newscast. Today is Saturday, May 30th, 2026.
12: Live from NPR News in Washington, I'm Windsor Johnston. Defense Secretary Pete Hegseth says the White House is still pursuing a diplomatic agreement with Iran. Speaking in Singapore today, Hegseth said President Trump wants a deal that prevents Tehran from obtaining a nuclear weapon, but he warned that military options remain available if the latest round of talks fail.
13: We were in a cabinet meeting just a couple of days ago, and the president said, hey, it will be a great deal. And if Iran doesn't want to make a great deal that ensures they don't get a nuclear weapon, they can deal with the guy on my left. And he was pointing at the War Department. And we're serious about that. Our ability to recommence if necessary is, we are more than capable. Our stockpiles are more than suited for that.
12: The White House says negotiators are making progress, though officials on both sides acknowledge key differences remain. A federal judge has reopened President Trump's lawsuit against the IRS over the 2019 leak of his tax returns. Trump had agreed to dismiss the case as part of a settlement that created a compensation fund for people who say they were wrongly targeted by the federal government. NPR's Elena Moore reports.
14: Trump sued the IRS for $10 billion back in February. Then, earlier this month, after the federal judge overseeing the case questioned its merits, he dropped it. Instead, the administration announced a settlement in which the Justice Department would start a, quote, anti-weaponization fund of nearly $1.8 billion, sparking concerns from Democratic lawmakers and others that payments could be awarded to January 6th defendants. The terms drew scrutiny from a bipartisan group of 35 former judges. And now, in a major setback for Trump, the federal judge has reopened the case, giving Trump's attorneys until June 12th to file a written response to claims that the dismissal was, quote, premised on deception. Elena Moore, NPR News.
12: President Trump has issued an executive order aimed at once again trying to revamp the number of routine childhood vaccinations. NPR's Rob Stein has more.
15: The order directs the Centers for Disease Control and Prevention to review the vaccines routinely recommended to protect children against diseases like measles, mumps, and whooping cough, and align the so-called childhood vaccine schedule with a recent federal scientific assessment that found the U.S. recommends more vaccines than other peer nations. The order comes after a federal judge blocked the administration's last attempt to reduce the number of federally recommended childhood vaccines from 17 to 11. That change was condemned by major medical groups and many leading infectious disease and public health experts. Rob Stein, NPR News.
12: This is NPR News. The head of the World Health Organization is in the Democratic Republic of Congo as officials there work to contain a growing Ebola outbreak. Health officials say there's no vaccine for the current strain of the virus. Consumer debt reached its highest level on record in March, about $18 trillion, according to Equifax. NPR's Stephen Bisaha reports more of that credit card debt is being held by lower-income families.
16: there is a K-shaped divide in this growing debt. That's a reference to how it graphs out when the rich are getting richer and the poor, if not getting poorer, certainly aren't doing as well. Emmeline Aleph is an advisor leader with Equifax and says while many families are coasting by, lower income families are increasingly relying on credit cards.
17: Not just for discretionary spending, but sometimes even as a lifeline to cover some of the basic expenses.
16: Overall, credit card debt jumped almost 4% in March from a year earlier, faster than the overall inflation rate of 3.3%.

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1: 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Thanks for listening in. It's weekend edition until 10, and then Wait, Wait, Don't Tell Me, the NPR News Quiz. We'll test your knowledge of the week's news coming up this morning. 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When you get there, right in the middle of the page, up at the top, you'll see the word shows. Click on that, and that'll get you going in the right direction. Well, good morning, Saturday morning. Hope you're headed in the right direction this morning as we move along with weekend edition. Planning to get out today. Some showers should be ending up, and then we have a little bit of a dry spell before more wet weather tomorrow into Monday.
2: I'm Windsor Johnston with these headlines. The White House says negotiators appear to be moving closer to an agreement aimed at ending the war with Iran. President Trump spent the afternoon on Friday meeting with advisors. The framework is expected to extend a ceasefire and launch broader talks on Tehran's nuclear program. Trump is blasting a federal judge's order requiring his name to be removed from the Kennedy Center in Washington, D.C. Trump criticized the ruling and says he has no interest in moving forward with plans for the facility unless he's given full authority to do so. AAA says the national average price of gasoline dropped to $4.35 a gallon, down 17 cents from last week. Diesel also fell slightly. I'm Windsor Johnston, NPR News in Washington.

0: I think even in 2026, some listeners are going to be struck by how openly you discuss romantic relationships with men.
1: Yeah.
0: Pride Month starts on Monday. Do you hope people will take a kind of cue or encouragement or a message from this?
1: Yeah, I mean, so funny that you ask about that, because sometimes if you say that you're gay, that can become such a overpowering thing that maybe people only focus on that part of you. But obviously, in the way I write, I just couldn't, there was no other way, really. I hope people find my music if they need it. Since my experience with Chasing Pavements and all of that story, like, I believe there's real power in, like, songs coming to you in times that you need it. I think it can change your life.
2: So you're playing victim. Made me out to be the villain. Guess your love turned to resentment.
0: St. Harrison, his new EP out now called Ghosted. Thank you so much for being with us.
1: Thank you for having me.
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0: And this is Weekend Edition from NPR News. I'm Scott Simon.
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6: 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I'm Bill Curtis.
7: And I'm Peter Sagal. This week, we set off some early summer fireworks with visits from Tiffany Haddish, Lucy Dacus, a brilliant ukulele player from Hawaii, and a woman who swam to Hawaii. All that, plus our panel still can't give us a straight answer. And Bill Curtis throws away the credibility he has earned over 60 years in broadcasting by trafficking in puns.
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0: Brecken Baroque and Rachel Podger, and that concerto for four violins and cello by Vivaldi. I'm Lynn Warfel.
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2: Hello and welcome. I'm Pete Popiel, host of Music in the Shadows. In this series of programs, we explore classical or concert music and shine a spotlight on music you might not have heard before. Why might a composer's well-crafted musical work be relegated to the shadows? Well, there are more than a few possible reasons, but in the case of this hour's featured composer, Charles Villiers Stanford, I'll focus on one. Born in Dublin, Ireland in 1852, he was a composer, conductor, and teacher. Along with his contemporary Hubert Parry, Stanford ushered in the late 19th century Renaissance in English music and continued to create works into the early 20th century as well. In fact, Stanford's contributions to English music were well recognized, even by royalty. King Edward VII knighted him in 1902. The Irish composer became known for his work with students. Frederick Hudson sums it up well in the New Grove Dictionary of Music and Musicians, writing, quote, "Stanford exercised the most powerful influence on British music and musicians as the paramount teacher of composition," unquote. Ironically, although he gained acclaim as a teacher and as a composer of works for church performances, these successes overshadowed many of his other compositions. So let's hear one of them now. Here's the opening Allegro Commodo movement of the Piano Concerto No. 1 in G major. This concerto radiates joy and optimism, performed on this recording by the BBC Scottish Symphony Orchestra, conducted by Martin Brabbins, with piano soloist Piers Lane.

In case you just tuned in, this is Music in the Shadows. I'm your host, Pete Popiel, and we've just heard the opening movement of Charles Villiers Stanford's Piano Concerto No. 1. Now let's move on to the fast and joyful Allegro Giocoso finale, also performed by the BBC Scottish Symphony Orchestra.

You've just heard the finale of Stanford's Piano Concerto No. 1. After a short break, we'll return with more music by our featured composer.

This is Music in the Shadows, and this time we're surveying music by Sir Charles Villiers Stanford. Now that you've heard some of his compositions for piano, I'd like to give some attention to his symphonies. Stanford composed 7 symphonies over the course of his career, constituting a major part of his total output. In remarks for the recording we're about to hear, program annotator Richard Whitehouse asserts that Stanford's 7 symphonies are accomplished works marked by resourceful and often subtle orchestration. Ahead, we'll hear movements from 2 of those symphonies, both from a recording of the Bournemouth Symphony Orchestra, conducted by David Lloyd Jones. First, we'll hear selections from the 2nd symphony, the Elegiac. We'll start at the beginning with the opening movement, Allegro Appassionato, followed by the Scherzo, Allegro con Fuoco.

We've just heard the first movement of Charles Villiers Stanford's Second Symphony, and now I'll complete our representative sampling of his symphonies with the opening two movements from his Fifth Symphony. Here's the Allegro Moderato, followed by the Allegretto Grazioso.

And with these excerpts from Sir Charles Villiers Stanford's Fifth Symphony, we conclude this episode of Music in the Shadows. This program was produced in collaboration with NCPR, North Country Public Radio in Canton, New York. I'm Pete Popiel, and I wish you good listening until we meet again.

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1: 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I'm William Eckert. 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And today has been a bit breezy, and the chance of decreasing clouds has led to some sun. And the daytime temperatures in the 60s, 50s in the higher elevations. Though tonight, it's clear and calm, and the temperature drops a bit. Lows in the 40s, 30s around Saranac Lake. Tomorrow starts out with a mix of sun and clouds until the chance of showers enters the forecast in the afternoon. You can get more weather details at ncpr.org/weather, where you can find the weather in your zip code. 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
2: I'm Janine Herbst with these headlines. The Pentagon says the U.S. fired a missile to disable a commercial ship headed to a port in Iran as Washington and Tehran are still trying to work out a deal to reopen the Strait of Hormuz. In Laos, rescue teams helped five men trapped in a flooded cave for 10 days to safety. The men reportedly went in looking for precious metals. Two other men escaped. Two other men are still missing. And law enforcement officers in New York can no longer wear a mask while on duty. The state's governor, Kathy Hochul, signed a bill into law this week saying it applies to local, state, and federal officers who are operating in New York. I'm Janine Herbst, and you're listening to NPR News from Washington.

0: love that song. It's so pretty. That is Lilacs from Waxahachie. Before that, you heard her partner, Kevin Morby, with a new one called Javelin. And that's this hour of World Cafe. Thank you so much again to Nico Case for being my guest today and to World Cafe senior producer, Kimberly Junot, for her work on that session. Thanks also to all of our affiliates across the country who bring this show to you. We produce it at WXPN at the University of Pennsylvania in Philadelphia. I'm Raina Duris. 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
2: 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I'm William Eckert. 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
0: Next month will be a big one for new albums. 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
3: A

From his new album out June 26th, that's Devin Gilfillian, Hold On Hourglass. And if you hold on for just a second, going live from the archives here on World Cafe.

French Navy, recorded for World Cafe by Camera Obscura back in 2009. Before that, another live World Cafe performance, All Yorn, from Tyler Childers. That was your Live from the Archives set today. Here's Adele, Make You Feel My Love.

That band has been playing together since they were kids. They would do lunchtime concerts for their classmates, and they say that was their toughest crowd ever, trying to entertain teenagers while they were eating. Probably prepared them pretty well for the much bigger audiences they play for now, like opening for Olivia Rodrigo last year. They're called Florence Road. They're from Ireland. That was Rabbits Can Swim. Tom Petty's guitarist has new music. You'll hear it right after this quick break on World Cafe.

0: Lucinda Williams, The World's Gone Wrong, from her latest album, World's Gone Wrong. And that wraps up this edition of The World Cafe. Thank you so, so much for letting me soundtrack part of your life today. Thank you to the public radio stations who make that possible and bring this show to you across the country. And thanks to the whole team who make it happen here. We produce it at WXPN at the University of Pennsylvania in Philadelphia. I'm Raina Duris. 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
2: 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I'm Shelley Pike. 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Jazz Night in America. 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At 9 o'clock, The Thread with Taylor Haskins, one of NCPR's locally hosted music programs. 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Unseasonably cool temperatures continue through the weekend. Watch for areas of patchy frost overnight tonight. We start out dry tomorrow, then another round of showers on the way tomorrow afternoon and into the evening, with more scattered showers possible for Monday. For more weather details, check out ncpr.org/weather. Now, let's get to the music. 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
3: 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Oh, hey, guys, this is Christian McBride, host of Jazz Night in America. You see, the summer is a busy time for a musician. 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But for today's show, I'm going to be taking a break right along with you, enjoying the music at one of the best parts of summer, the festival. Sunshine, beautiful breeze, shoulder to shoulder with your fellow music lover. 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This week on Jazz Night, we're bringing you Jazz Fest in America. Sets from some of our favorite festivals around. Don't worry, I got you a ticket, so let's go.